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1: Hello, dear saints of God. In our last study, we concluded by saying and declaring that we are saints in Christ Jesus. This is Daphna's weekly Bible study, and we welcome you today. We're rejoicing in answered prayer, God's goodness to us, His healing hand, His financial touch, and being with us through these days in our global economy and in our situation with this pandemic. One of the things that we are studying now is the book of Ephesians, a verse-by-verse study. We got through three words in verse 1, our last time together. And as you know, we're doing the morning or the afternoon or the midnight act of faith. And we are reciting this. It's a confession that I've said, and I keep it at my office where I work, and I've carried it in my pocket, and I've repeated it over and over many times during my life. And we're going to say this together with each broadcast. I believe in the Son of God, therefore I am in Him. Having redemption through His blood and life by His Spirit, He is in me. And all fullness is in Him. To Him I belong by creation, by conquest, by purchase, and self-surrender. To me, He belongs for all my hourly needs. There is no cloud between my Lord and me. There is no difficulty inward or outward, which He is not ready to meet in me today. I believe I have received not the spirit of fearfulness, but of power and of love and of a sound mind. The Lord is my keeper. And bless the name of the Lord now and forevermore. Welcome. How good it is to have you join us. Ephesians chapter 1, verses 1 through 3. We've talked about Paul. It starts out, Paul, an apostle of Jesus Christ by the will of God to the saints. He calls those folks in Ephesus saints, which are at Ephesus, and to the faithful in Christ Jesus. Grace to you and peace from God our Father and from the Lord Jesus Christ. We talked about Paul. We talked about his conversion on the road to Damascus. We talked about him calling those believers in Ephesus saints. We know that Ephesus, the church in Ephesus, is mentioned in the book of Revelation. But we were focusing on the word saint, which means that we've been set apart. It does not mean sinless perfection. It means that we are set apart, or it is related to the word sanctify, which means set apart. Now, when the sinner trusts Christ, they are taken out of the world and placed in Christ. What a beautiful picture. We are born again. We are born again of the Spirit. The Holy Spirit is a person. He comes into us as a live entity, a live person. And we are in Christ, and He is in us in the person of the Holy Spirit. What security. That's why Paul could cry out and declare that nothing could separate him from the love and the security that is in Christ Jesus. The believer is in the world physically, but not of the world spiritually. Now we possess the Holy Spirit. Every true believer possesses the Holy Spirit. It is through the Spirit's power that we are able to function in this world. And now, how do these people of Ephesus become saints? How did they become saints? Through faith and grace in the Lord Jesus Christ. The same way we become saints. through faith and grace in the Lord Jesus Christ, believing that Jesus is the Messiah, the Son of God, that died on the cross to pay the penalty for our sins. It's the gospel story. It's the good news that we have. It's what we share with others so that they can know the Lord Jesus Christ and can have the Holy Spirit living in them. Now, question, do you see yourself as a saint? Do not answer that. Maybe you don't today, but maybe after we finish the study of Ephesians, you will see yourself as a saint. Again, I want to remind our listeners, it's not sinless perfection. The word faithful carries the meaning of believers in Christ. These people were not saved by living faithful lives, but they were saved because they put their faith in the Lord Jesus Christ. The word grace is used 12 times in the book of Ephesians and refers to the kindness of God toward undeserving people. So grace and peace from the Lord Jesus Christ. Grace and mercy are often found together in the Bible, and they certainly go together. Grace to you and peace from God our Father in verse 2. Grace and faith go together because the only way to experience salvation and grace is through faith. And that takes us to Ephesians 2, 8, and 9, and 10 in there, and we'll be studying those verses individually. The phrase in Christ is used 27 times in this letter, and it describes the spiritual position of the believer. The believers are identified with Christ, and they are able to draw on the wealth and the riches for their own daily living. Ephesians 1:3 states the theme, the Christian's riches in Christ. And we're going to talk about what you have, the riches that we have in Christ Jesus. The source of our blessing is God's grace and God's mercy. God is not poor. God is not poor. We're taught all throughout the world that he owns the cattle on 1,000 years. He is rich, and he has made us rich in his Son Jesus. Now just remember, the wealth of this world is pennies when compared with the spiritual wealth that we have in Christ. And he promises to supply all of our needs according to his riches in glory. Not according to our financial statement or our bank account. We live in the spiritual. These are spiritual truths. The spiritual is far more important than the physical. Much more important. Get into the spiritual part of living and not just the physical. In Acts 19, 1-7, Paul asks the Ephesians a very good question. He asked them if they had received the Holy Spirit since they believed. That's a good question. I often ask that of others. Have you received the Holy Spirit since you believed? That's a good question. We might ask professed Christians today, have you received the Holy Spirit since you believed? If the answer is no, then they're not believers. They're not saved. Romans 8 and 9 states, now if anyone does not possess the Spirit of Christ, he is none of his. Romans 8, 15 and 16 says, unless you have the witness of the Spirit, you cannot draw on the wealth of the Spirit. So, how rich are we? What is this wealth all about? How rich are we? Our riches are in Christ Jesus. Our riches are in having and being filled with the Holy Spirit. If you do not have the Holy Spirit today, call upon the name of the Lord Jesus Christ. Believe on him, that he died on the cross for your sins. Repent of your sins and confess him as Lord and Savior, and invite him to come into your heart and life and take over. And he comes in the person of the Holy Spirit, and you become a saint, and you will enjoy the spiritual wealth of being in Christ Jesus and being rich in God. So what about that richness? What are the blessings from God the Father? So we get into the verses 1-3, and we're going to read those 3 through 14. And God has blessed us. That's the heading in the scriptures. Blessed, in verse 3, blessed be the God and Father of our Lord Jesus Christ, who has blessed us with all spiritual blessings in heavenly places in Christ. Those are spiritual blessings. According as he hath chosen us in him before the foundation of the world, that we should be holy and without blame before him, having predestined us into the adoption of children by Jesus Christ to himself according to the good pleasure of his will, to the praise of the glory of his grace, wherein he hath made us accepted in the beloved. I love that portion of scripture, accepted in the beloved, in whom we have redemption through his blood, the forgiveness of sins according to the riches. There it is again, riches of his grace, wherein he hath abounded toward us in all wisdom and prudence, having made known unto us the mystery of his will, according to his good pleasure, which he hath purposed in himself. So we will read through that verse 8, and we will talk about some of the words that we read in that portion of scripture. And we really can't read Ephesians chapter 1 without talking about the doctrine of election, being chosen. And Jesus, in John 3:16, which is a favorite scripture of many, many saints of God, for God so loved the world that he gave his only begotten Son. And when I think of election, I think about God has elected the whole world to know his Son. All are chosen, all are called, but some will not follow. There will be some people that refuse to receive Jesus Christ as Messiah, and that's and the Savior of the world, and that's referred to many times as man's free choice. So we will say a few words about this. But a seminary professor once said, "Try to explain election and you may lose your mind, but try to explain it away and you might lose your soul." So it's just easy. It's just all Jesus loves you. Jesus loves the whole world. All are called to the cross. The cross is for the whole wide world. Please know that that encompassed everyone that has ever lived and will live in the future, for God so loved the world. Wherever you are today, Jesus loves you. Salvation begins with God. It does not begin with man. He has not chosen me, but we have not chosen him, but he has chosen us, according to John 15:16. The lost sinner is left to his ways, that is left to his ways, does not seek Christ. Romans 3 talks about, for all have sinned. Jesus loves everyone, but we're all sinned. For all have sinned and fallen short of the glory of God. There are no exceptions to that verse. All means everyone. But God in his love seeks out and goes after that one little sheep that is lost in the 99. One person Jesus will go after. God in his love seeks the sinner, and he's calling you today. If you are a sinner outside of Christ, Jesus is tenderly calling you today. He wants you to come home to the cross and believe on the Lord Jesus Christ, trust him, repent of your sin, and invite him into your heart, and know the joy and the rest of knowing God the Father in Christ Jesus our Lord. In his holy name we pray and ask these things. Amen.

0: Hello, hello, and welcome back to A Call to Love. This is Matt, and I am here with a beautiful woman named Rachel.
1: So happy to be here.
0: So we are so honored and grateful to share space with you.
1: Yes.
0: This is A Call to Love, where we are learning how to love God, love ourselves, and then be in love with people.
1: Oh, what a great journey that is.
0: Oh, my goodness. It's like Moses says, it's the great and terrible wilderness. Meaning it has all of the splendor and the glory. But sometimes, you know what? You're just like, this is a little dry, Lord.
1: This is hard.
0: Yeah, this is harder than I thought it would be. It's supposed to be rainbows and butterflies the rest of my life. So I say that to say, man, this is though, we talk often about, there are a few things in this world that are worth it, that are worth you giving your life for. And this is one of them.
1: Absolutely.
0: That we get to participate in the fullness of salvation that Jesus brought. And it's love.
1: Like,
0: it is just being captured by his love.
1: Yeah, there's nothing better.
0: Nothing better. It's a good language for it. Nothing better. Well, if you've journeyed with us at all, I'm going to do a 30-second recap. But if you've journeyed with us at all, we've been in Mark 8. And it is blowing our minds. Jesus is here, and he is excited about talking about what living in the kingdom looks like. And so in Mark 8, there's this section where Jesus feeds the 4,000. Powerful encounter, 4,000 men. And then immediately in verses 11 and 12, the Pharisees come and they want to dispute. They bring this heart posture of argumentation. I don't even know if that's a word, but they bring it. And and then there's this section in 13 through 21 where Jesus gets on the boat on the other side of the lake. He tells them, you know, why does this generation want a sign? You know, you don't need, I just gave you a sign. He doesn't say this, but he just did a feeding of a 4,000. They come and say, give us another sign. He says, no sign will be given to you. He goes across the lake and he heals a man. So there's very interesting things going on, talking about your heart posture actually can determine the Jesus you experience, you know?
1: Yeah.
0: Which I think I'm going to say that again because that felt good to me.
1: Yeah, say that again.
0: Your heart posture and your heart as you approach him many times can influence who Jesus is that you experience, right? And so Jesus comes and he's warning his disciples, hey, as you know, you're going to be carrying something in the future, and just know, you need to be aware that perhaps the two most influential things in any culture are the religious community and the political community. Those ways of thinking are trying to drive wedges constantly. In an us versus them, I'm in, you're out.
1: Yep.
0: Those paradigms that I don't think Jesus was carrying at this point, because he was going anywhere and everywhere that the Spirit led.
1: Right.
0: And so he was captivated by one voice and one voice alone.
1: Yeah. He had none of those like soul barriers.
0: Oh, it's a good language. Mm-hmm. Yeah. So then he gives us a prophetic picture in all his mercy. He comes and this is the only time in Scripture that we see he has to pray for somebody twice. That's what's crazy to me. He literally, dead people are rising, leprosy disappears. I mean, crazy stuff. He's walking
1: calming
0: on
1: the storm.
0: Water, calming the storm. He's walking on. This is the only time where he does it once, and it doesn't fully. It's not fully manifested, and now he has to pray again. Which I think it's not because it was incapable. It's because maybe this miracle is actually communicating something deeper to this group of people that were following him.
1: Yeah.
0: And how often, like, the Lord will do something in a delayed way because he's actually teaching me something different about the kingdom than just the physical miracle.
1: Right. You know? It's for us, yeah.
0: Yeah. And so we see that here, right? That this, he warns them about the leaven of their hearts, that your heart posture, right? And then he gives them this prophetic picture of, like, what does true sight look like? It doesn't just look like, oh, I have Jesus plus my political views. I have Jesus plus my religious, you know, performance orientation. It's like, no, when Jesus is trying to say, I am the one that touches your eyes and you will see clearly. Mm-hmm. I'm the one that, like, it's like, I love this language here of, like, this blind man, he could have been healed and seen men like trees and kind of settled for that paradigm of, like, I could see better than when I was in my darkness.
1: Yeah.
0: Right? And how often I can go, well, I'm better than I was, and there's nothing wrong with that. But knowing that, no, Jesus has complete and total restoration for me. He wants to restore everything that the enemy has stolen.
1: Yeah.
0: That there's no remnants of it left.
1: Amen.
0: And this beautiful piece here that as we're walking out, it's like, what does true sight look like for you? And what does, you know, what is his heart for when he says he has all of the kingdom has been given to him, and now he invites you into it? What does that look like? Mm-hmm. Well, it looks like, he has freedom for me.
1: Yeah.
0: But what is that freedom? And I think, in part, freedom is the capacity to see. And we're going to continue on here. We're going to start in verse 27, but I love this picture here because, so once again, Peter, he's kind of become the band leader of this tribe, right? Maybe because he's the most vocal. But he's watching the 4,000 get fed. And then he's across the boat, and he's in the middle of that conversation where he's saying, is it because we forgot the bread? And then Jesus has to say, how do you not understand? So then he's watching this blind man get healed. Verse 27. Now Jesus and his disciples went out to the towns of Caesarea Philippi. And on the road, he asked his disciples, saying to them, who do men say that I am? I love this language. So what have you guys heard? What are you guys hearing about me? And so they answered, John the Baptist. Some say Elijah, others one of the prophets. But this is my favorite. And he said to them, no, but who do you say that I am? So think about this. In light of everything that's been going on, right? Because you know who people are saying Jesus is being influenced by their religious upbringing. They're being influenced by his relationship to Rome. I mean, there's all of these things that are influencing how they're hearing. Oh, yeah, it's John the Baptist come back to life. Oh, it's Elijah. These are all messianic prophecies pointing at you're going to overthrow Rome. They all have a hidden agenda to it. Come on. You know, it's not just a clean, oh yeah, you're John the Baptist. It's like, no, John the Baptist started the revolution. He rose in you, and now you're going to finish it. It has all of these hooks of expectation into it.
1: Yeah.
0: So Jesus says, who do they say that I am? And you can feel the hooks. Well, they think it's going to be this, and they think it's going to be this, and they, right? And then Jesus has the audacity to say, no, wait a minute. But who do you say that I am? You've seen me up close. You've seen the blind man healed. And he said to them, but who do you say that I am? And Peter answered, and he said to him, you're the Christ. I think it's in Matthew where Jesus then looks at Peter and he says, well said, Simon Peter, for you didn't think of this on your own. Uh-huh. Because I know you on the boat. You are a little dense like the rest of them.
1: Right?
0: I say that jokingly because I don't think Jesus would ever say that. But it was one of those, he said, well said, Simon Peter. You didn't think of this. This was revealed. This was revelation from my Father.
1: Mm.
0: So I love this language, right? Where, what do we see here? That they're in the middle of a moment with the 4,000 where Jesus does a miracle and there's enough abundance left over. And you've probably been in this place where you've seen God do something powerful, or he's fulfilled a promise and an answer in your life. And then almost immediately you're met with some form of opposition where the enemy tries to steal the seed that was deposited in that miracle.
1: Uh-huh.
0: And it comes with an argument, something in your family happens, you get persecution, something takes place that's trying to rob the fruit of the seed that was deposited in what you saw God do. And so then Jesus comes and he says, let me warn you, there's leaven getting sown in here. Beware of that. Don't let that rob what you saw God do right in front of you.
1: Right.
0: Even more so, once you come a little bit closer, let me show you, this is what you need. You need me to multiple step you into true vision. And here, for the first time, what we find is that as Jesus is standing there, it's a breakthrough moment for Peter, because Peter can say, oh, I'm not actually influenced right now by what I hear people say about you. I'm not influenced by the gossip or the hearsay or even others' opinions that are rooted in their own agendas. You know what's been incarnated in me? You know what I'm convinced of is that you are the Christ.
1: Yeah.
0: You are the one I've been waiting for.
1: Yeah. He's so in tune with the Holy Spirit within him that he can hear that.
0: Come on. Is this? Yeah. Is that not? I see the difference between I see men like trees.
1: Mm-hmm.
0: No, I see clearly.
1: Mm-hmm.
0: No, I know exactly who you are, Jesus. Mm-hmm. I can almost pick out that voice that has an agenda attached to it. I know the trappings of that voice because it is robbing of all the seeds of love, joy, peace, patience, kindness, goodness, gentleness, faithfulness, and self-control.
1: Yeah.
0: Like, this is the picture For Mark, this is the picture of true vision. When we can look up and we can see, no, you are the Christ. You're the one that is the bedrock for everything for me.
1: Yeah.
0: You're the one leading me into all truth. You're the one. It becomes our one thing.
1: Yes.
0: Right?
1: Yes.
0: And so all of this rolls back, though, into this, blessed are the poor in spirit, for theirs is the kingdom of heaven. That there are places where whatever that leaven is, the political, the religious, whatever you want to call it, it's trying to position you to find your security in what you know, what you believe, that you know, now I'm the expert in this. And constantly Jesus is trying to warn us, hey, beware of that leaven where you become the expert.
1: Mm.
0: Right? I'm not saying that we aren't confident in what we believe, but that's a different confidence than what Peter communicates here.
1: Mm-hmm.
0: That's a confidence in a lot of the hearsay and the gossip and all this other stuff, and I'm really confident in my own opinion.
1: Mm-hmm.
0: There's an awakening that takes place where I see differently because everything's kind of fallen away other than the one thing. The
1: yeah.
0: one thing that I ask, the one thing that I seek, that I would see you. I would spend a day in your courts.
1: Yeah. And then in addition to that, as we were preparing, we felt that one of the things Holy Spirit wanted to open our eyes to and your eyes to is to see more clearly the people around us, that we could see them the way that God created them to be without having any other filters.
0: Yeah.
1: And that way we can pray in their life in earth as it is in heaven.
0: Oh, come
1: and
0: on.
1: That the dreams that the Father has, the dreams and the plans that the Father has for each person in our lives, we can now come into an agreement with Him, with His will and His plans and desires yeah. for them.
0: That's so good. Because what Peter encounters here is he says, you didn't think of this. My Father told you this. We see one of the first moments one of His disciples is able to say, on earth as it is in heaven. I heard it and I can give my agreement to
1: yes,
0: it.
1: Yes, yes.
0: So when we give our agreement to what the Father is saying, it takes root and it begins to change the atmosphere that we're in.
1: Yes.
0: And so when you're sitting with somebody, when you're ministering to someone, when you're walking through the grocery store with someone, and you are in that place of unity with Him, man, and you hear His whisper, you can either put your language to it in agreement, or you can just bring agreement to it in your own heart
1: mm-hmm.
0: of, oh, on earth as it is in heaven. Jesus, may that be so.
1: Mm-hmm.
0: I see them the way you see them.
1: And sometimes it's the most difficult with the people we're closest to.
0: Yeah.
1: Because of the everyday interactions can bring frustrations or hurts, or we see them at their worst. And so now we can rely on how we see them rather than how the Holy Spirit wants to show us that the Father sees them.
0: Oh, that's so good.
1: And so, yeah.
0: No, I think that's beautiful because I think this leaven stuff,
1: mm-hmm.
0: it's really about when Jesus says, beware of the leaven, it's about, hey, is your cup clean?
1: Mm-hmm.
0: Is the cup of your heart clean to carry me in a fresh way?
1: Yes.
0: And so we just want to bless you right now, whatever that looks like. Holy Spirit knows if it's
1: yeah.
0: cleaning the cup, if it's repenting, if it's releasing forgiveness, whatever it is, we bless you to get that cup clean.
1: Yeah.
0: Because you are made to carry His presence and you are made to see.
1: Yes.
0: And to see with true vision.
1: Yes.
0: And so we bless you with that you would carry Him in a new way.
1: Yeah. Amen.

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3: If you listen to Satan's lies that you are a failure, he will continue to feed you that lie.
4: Okay. And, as long as I stay away from it, I'm all right, I say. All right. Okay. All right. If you listen to Satan, he's going to feed you a lie. But if you listen to your, 10% left on my computer. Yeah, that's a good fight, yeah. Come on, y'all. Okay. And I don't have no charging stuff with me at all. But it's okay. I'll go to my phone if that's where you get to. You got that? Now watch. Then if you listen to the Heavenly Father speak, it's the same way. So that means I need to meditate on the truth of his word. I need to go back to the lies that Satan tell, and then I go back and meditate on the word. And this is how you do spiritual warfare. So I come back when my mind say, you know you can't live like that. You know you can't do this. You know you ain't never gonna be able to forgive that person. He just lied to you. So you need to be able to forgive and let go. Cause you ain't gonna go nowhere when you be standing up there for judgment day. See, that's what I think about. See, you gotta have some cartoon stuff in your mind, huh? I can see myself standing up there and the Lord saying, and he running this thing because he know I was lying. So what he did, I didn't ever go back to it and repent of it and say, I'm sorry, that's the wrong way of thinking. Then he going to run and you're going to stand up there. You think you bad, huh? You going to say how bad it's going to be. You say, well, I don't, you going to care. Because you're not, it would be better just to be non-existent. But if you're going to be living for 1,000 years, 10,000, what? Sitting there, and nothing you could do. You don't have no more voice to holler. You can't even holler no more. But you can't go nowhere. You're there. Because you ain't going nowhere. You're going to live forever. You didn't get scared enough to know what you need to be doing now and then. Because see, you don't have a chance for somebody to tell you. The people that didn't have somebody tell them in better shape than you are today, because they got a chance now to get it and then have a chance to change. But when you sat around and you'd already got it, and you said in your mind, Piazza always, he said the same thing. I want to say your mama. That's what I want to really say about that. You lying, you just don't listen good. Because we ain't saying the same thing. Acts Elder. Hebrews 9 verse 14. I'm going to stay there. Your conscience. You know, with strongholds, when Satan come, he seal your conscience with a hot iron. Well, what I just said don't even move you right now. You got that? You seal your conscience. So you can be bad and mean and disrespectful and unforgiving and hating and all that noise and don't even respect you. See, your conscience said, ain't nothing bother you no more. Or you're deceived by them demons. Them demons done punk your mind, you heard me, where you can't understand and you can't think that I can't keep doing this. Now, some people get caught because you know how easy to get in an accident. And it's over. Some people get caught. But God's so merciful, long-suffering, He give people chance after chance after chance. Because he don't want you to face it, because the truth got you. You can forget it. He didn't tell you what's true. Come on, got to go. Got to go. Can't do that. Come on, go ahead.
3: How much more shall the blood of Christ, who through the eternal Spirit offered himself without spot to God, purge your conscience from dead works to serve the living God?
4: Okay, because you got to get to a place where you're serving him. See? Now, you're tired, but you're not tied to do what you want to. See, because when people want to do what they want to, they go take some vitamins or they get them an energy drink. Pump it up. You ought to tell the truth. You lying. See, well, if you want, drink an energy drink when you're getting sleepy reading the Bible. Take that, devil. Yeah, that's what you do. You pump it up. And you do a little, get a little extra, but go and do it, man. Come on. That's going to be an honest deal. God don't lie. God going to show you what he's going to say. You see all the Red Bulls you had? And he's going to say, you see all the Red Bulls you drank when you didn't feel like doing something? And you pumped it up, and you pressed through. Huh? You pressed through it. Did I read the verse? I got it.
3: Yes, sir, we read it.
4: Okay, come on. I'm trying. I got to cut all that stuff out. All right, amen. Okay, in the Easy Bible, same thing. All right.
3: But the blood of Christ's sacrifice will do much more than that. Christ offered himself to God in the power of his Spirit, who lives forever. That sacrifice was completely good. There was no wrong thing in Christ. He offered his own blood to make us completely clean inside ourselves. We no longer have to do things that lead to death. Instead,
4: you see what he's saying? I picked that because these things are going to lead you to eternal death. And you don't understand now. And God, somebody needs to be crying in the closet for you. Because that's where it's going to lead you to. So Satan got a plan that he's already orchestrated for every one of us. Because all he got to do, and this is legal. He legally got you. Because you refuse to listen to go and say, Lord, I don't know. I know it might feel all right, but this might not be right to be like this, Lord. I got to check with you. So I got to check with you because my conscience, see, your conscience could be seared. See, you get your conscience seared where, you know, because you always wanted to knock somebody out all the time before you got saved anyway. See, so you got to be able to be under somebody's control. Yeah. See, you got to trust God. They see what God do. He got jokes with that because he's going to put you through and test you to see how you're going to react. So you got to know you got to call on him. You got to call on him now for help. I got some scriptures to go with this, but I'll do it later. I want to just get the point to you, and I'll do better Sunday. Show you a little bit more what I'm saying. That's a master plan. Once Christians get to know the truth, the rules change. See, the rules change. Now, there ain't no fool. He's going to come from that other angle. Since you know it and you're not doing it, I can accuse you to the Father. You can accuse you. Look. So look at him. See what he's doing, Lord? Let me get him. Let me get him. Just like you did Job. Just like you did all the rest of them. Let me take care. And I have legal right to do it because look how bitter and unforgiveness and angry. She done forgot all the principles. He done forgot all the principles. I ain't just picking on the ladies. Amen? Now, watch then. Okay. Let's take it a little further. Yeah? All right.
3: You are loved by God the Father.
4: Mm-hmm.
3: God, not because of what you've done, but because of who you are.
4: You could do all kind of stuff. That don't mean nothing. You don't know who you are. You are his beloved. He cares for you. He loves you no matter what. See, you trying to perform. Performer's love. You can't perform. You're still carrying a flesh with sin. Jesus did that to save you already. You can't get good. Well, you know, we can run the scriptures up. Jesus made the statement, when a man called him good master, he said, none good but the Father. I'm in the flesh. Ain't none good here. See, so you can stop trying to be good like that. The only good you could be is being a vessel that God can use. That's all. That's where your goodness going to come from, through your faith and your obedience. Huh? You got that?
3: Yes, sir.
4: All right. You got that? Or what?
3: Matthew 19, verse 16 and 17.
4: Mm-hmm.
3: And behold, one came and said unto him, good master, what good things shall I do that I may have eternal life? And he said unto him, why callest thou me good? There is none good but one, that is God. But if thou wilt enter into life, keep the commandments.
4: Keep the commandments. Okay. Old Testament answer. Keep the commandments. Saw what he did? Now, which he know, he can't keep them all. See, did Jesus come that he's going to help you, that the commandments is not why you become all right. Because they couldn't become all right because some tried to keep the commandments. The truth of the matter is, when you can be able to recognize that you need what Christ did on Calvary to be able to finish it, you rely on him. So what you do, you get into the word and find out what I really need to be doing.
3: This one may be hard to get your mind around, but it is true. God loves us with the same love that he had toward Jesus himself. Look at this passage in scripture, John 17:23.
4: No. I want to stay there a little while. Because if God loved us with the same love that he loved Jesus with, then that could almost become a trap. If you're thinking. Because if he loved Jesus. Wait. What? I'm going to think now. Just settle down a little while. He loved Jesus enough, Brother Johnny, to have him to go to Calvary. And set it up perfectly where one of his men was going to be able to betray him. Now that's love, right? That's love in the spirit.
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1: 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And last but not least, we thank God that the radio broadcast has been able to reach people from all over the world. 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
2: Unless you've ever been called to full-time ministry, unless you've been totally dependent upon a church for your income, it's hard to relate to the pressures and the problems and the hurt and the hardships that a minister must face when he's trying to do a work for God, especially when it comes to the subject of money. As unthinkable as it may seem, the great Apostle Paul went through some very difficult experiences with churches concerning the subject of money. Some of these churches were churches that he actually founded and taught. People who grew the most under his ministry at times supported him the least. They boasted about how mature they were, how spiritual they were. They boasted about their knowledge level, about gray areas, but they certainly were not spiritually minded when it came to their perspective of the minister and money. When Paul says in 1 Corinthians 9:3, "My defense to those who examine me," that word "examine" means that Paul was being questioned, he was being investigated concerning his philosophy of money. The word implies that this examination was very painful to Paul, and in some way it was legally being conducted by certain people in the church. Paul was a gifted, called man of God, a rare man of God who could bring the scriptures to life for people. And yet he had to take the time to write 1 Corinthians chapter 9. What he says is, those who've been called by God into ministry and have been gifted by God for ministry and have proven themselves faithful in ministry are to be fully and completely financially supported. Not everybody who claims that they've been called by God into ministry really is. Not every minister who claims that they have a gift of God truly has one. Not everybody who requests financial support should receive it. But once one has clearly been established as one who's truly called and gifted as a servant of God, who's able to unravel the scriptures, that one is worthy of full and abundant support. And that's the point Paul makes in 1 Corinthians chapter 9. As near as I can determine, there are three questions that he addresses for which he was being examined. First of all, who's the minister who is to be supported? In 1 Corinthians 9:1 we read, "Am I not free? Am I not an apostle? Have I not seen Jesus our Lord? Are you not my work in the Lord? If to others I'm not an apostle, at least I am to you, for you are the seal of my apostleship in the Lord. My defense to those who examine me is this." In these verses, Paul establishes the fact that he has every right to be fully supported. As near as I can determine, he gives three evidences that he is worthy of support. First of all, as a minister, he must have freedom from God. Verse 1 says, "Am I not free?" Now there is a certain God-honoring freedom that a minister must have if he's to get the job done right for the Lord. The word "free" implies that some in the church were trying to restrain Paul's ministry by making him out to be some type of hired servant or slave. Paul here is defending his right to minister freely as God leads him, and he's defending his right as an apostle to be supported while he's ministering. See, a church does not own the minister, God does. If it's a true minister of God, God's the one who has claim on his life. The church that is a wise church will recognize this and give him the freedom he needs to minister. A minister is not a slave to the church, he's a servant of God. And those who see the minister as nothing more than a hired man are missing a key point, and that point is he's got to have the freedom to minister. When God gives a man a gift, he also gives him the freedom to develop that gift and use it for his glory. And a minister who's ministering properly will always get the work done properly, but he'll always have the freedom to follow the leading of the Lord. Freedom to a minister is a wonderful thing if a man is a disciplined man and uses that freedom to get the work done. If he's not a disciplined man, he shouldn't be in ministry. I've known of some churches And I've personally pastored churches in which if they're asked, the minister's asked to travel to minister elsewhere, they pick up the tab. Because they want God using their minister. They want God using the gift wherever God wants the doors open or opens the door. They want their minister using the gift. That's the way that's right to look at it. But the Corinthians didn't look at it that way. Now the second evidence that he's a minister who is to be supported is he's got a gift from God. Paul says, "Am I not an apostle?" Now, according to the ranking of New Testament gifts, the gift of an apostle was the highest gift that any man could have. When Paul identifies himself as being an apostle, he's specifically identifying himself as one who had been specifically called and gifted and commissioned by God and had been given the highest gift in the New Testament church age. No one in their right mind, no one in a spiritual mind would dare try and deny the special calling that Paul had as an apostle. It was obvious to anybody who heard him that he was a gifted man of God. Now it seems to me that contextually Paul is saying one of the main factors in determining whether or not a minister should be fully supported is the factor of whether or not he has a spiritual gift that the people of God can recognize. A true minister ought to be able to say to people that he's ministered to, "Don't I have a gift of God? Can't you sense that? Has not God given me a gift to be able to unravel the word for you?" If people in the church say, "Yes, he has," then financial support is deserved. It seems to me that one of the key criteria in determining whether or not a minister should be financially supported is whether or not God's people can recognize he's truly spiritually gifted. It seems from Paul's statement here, "Am I not an apostle?" that he was expecting these people would recognize that and support him for it. And frankly, if congregations and ministers would ask this question more often, a variety of problems could be thwarted. For example, I knew of an individual who loved the Lord, but he was an evangelist. The church needed a pastor teacher. The situation was miserable. It was miserable for the man in the pulpit. It was miserable for the congregation because they had the wrong gift in the wrong place. A true minister of God will demonstrate that he has a true gift from God, and that's exactly what Paul is saying here. Which brings us to the third evidence. As a minister, he must have proof of the gift. Verse 1 says, "Have I not seen Jesus our Lord? Are you not my work in the Lord?" Now a man of God who's gifted and a man of God who's worthy of support will be able to offer certain proofs that he is in fact a gifted man of God. The first proof is he meets the specific prerequisites of the gift. In Paul's case, he was an apostle. And one of the specific prerequisites of being an apostle was that you had to be an eyewitness of the resurrected Christ. Jesus Christ appeared to every one of his apostles after he was raised from the dead. So to be an apostle, it meant that you had to specifically be singled out by Jesus Christ. He had to appear to you in his resurrected body. Now I am just amazed at how many people in churches take that name or that noun apostle and apply it to themselves, apostle so-and-so. I just laugh about that. You can't possibly be an apostle because Jesus Christ only appeared to those apostles in his resurrected body, and he certainly hasn't appeared to somebody running around Kalamazoo claiming they're an apostle. One who's worthy of support will always meet the prerequisites of the gift. And in the case of pastor-teacher, there will be a close relationship with Jesus Christ, and there will be an intense diligence to accurately handle God's word. Paul said, "Study to rightly divide the word of truth." That's what he said to one who had that gift. And I do not know why some people support certain ministers because they don't seem to have the gift. They can stand up and talk, but they can't stand up and rightly divide the scriptures. I know of people who are supporting people that they shouldn't be supporting. I know of a missionary who doesn't have a passion to evangelize. I wonder, why are people supporting that missionary when he's not even in a foreign country evangelizing the people he's supposed to be there sharing the gospel with? And if you have a pastor that does not have a passion to carefully study and accurately open up the Word of God for you, you've got the wrong guy. He doesn't have a gift of God. Paul said, in order to be worthy of support, he must have a gift of God. The second proof is he must have made an impact on people.
3: And Paul says, are you not my work in the Lord? If to others I'm not an apostle, at least I am to you, because you are the seal of my apostleship in the Lord. A man who's truly been called and gifted by God will make a dynamic difference in the lives of other people. A man who's worthy of support will influence the life of others for the glory of God. People's lives will change. People will come to Christ. And when a man of God is using a real gift of God, there will be people that will get very serious about the Word of God and their walk with God. And when Paul said that the Corinthians were the seal of his apostleship, he uses a very rare Greek word there. It's the same word that's used for the seven-sealed book in Revelation. The word refers to a seal or sign which had to be broken before a book or scroll or document could be read. Paul is saying that the Corinthians were the seal that proved he was an apostle. Their growth, their development was proof of his apostleship. If they had not grown, the seal would not have been broken. But since they'd come to faith in Christ, they'd start growing in the truth. They were the legal evidence that he was a gifted man of God. A truly gifted man of God will be able to teach others and influence others. A man that's been called by God and gifted by God can prove it by the fact that he's influenced other people for the glory of God. One of the things that has happened in the ministries that I've left is the board has always said, we'd like to do something for you. What would you like done before you leave? And I've always said, I would like the board to comprise a letter that all of the elders and deacons sign that testifies of the fact that they recognize that God had given me this gift to be able to accurately handle the Word of God. And in my office, from two different churches, I have in an encased frame these two letters from two different churches that testify this was one we can recognize was gifted by God because we saw the impact that was made when he used that gift on people's lives. See, that to me means a lot. That's what Paul's saying here. He's saying, look, I can use you as evidence that I have a gift of God. It impacted your life. Which brings us to the second question he addresses. How should a minister be supported? Now, once it has been established that a person has been truly called by God and gifted by God, now the question comes, how should you support that guy? Should a church just give him enough to get by so he can just eke out an existence? Or should a church give him as much as possible? What pleases God? What does God want the church to do if, in fact, they have somebody in the church that God has sent them that is a gifted, proven, responsible, reliable man of God? As near as I can determine, there are five guidelines that Paul spells out in 1 Corinthians chapter 9, verses 4 to 12, and I hope that you're looking at your text because you'll see I'm going right down through this text. First of all, a gifted man of God should be supported to meet his needs financially. Verse 4, do we not have a right to eat and drink? A man who's been identified as a called and gifted man of God has a right to make enough money to eat and drink. In other words, he has a biblical right to see to it that he gets enough salary so that he can take care of his own needs. He has the right to expect that when his bills are paid, he'll have enough money to buy groceries. A gifted servant of God should never have to worry about having enough food to eat or about some special food shower that has to be taken for him or his family. I know of a case in which at Christmas time, families of a church were spending hundreds of dollars on presents. Some of them were spending thousands of dollars on exotic vacations to go to the tropics, and the pastor and his family were wondering about whether or not they would have enough meal in their food budget to have a Christmas dinner. Certainly that kind of mindset was not pleasing to God. Guideline number two, a gifted man of God should be supported to meet the needs of his family and fellow workers. Paul says in 1 Corinthians 9:5, do we not have a right to take along a believing wife, even as the rest of the apostles and the brothers of the Lord in Cephas? Or do only Barnabas and I not have a right to refrain from working? A man of God who's been proven as a gifted man of God has a mandate to provide for the needs of his family. If he doesn't provide for the needs of his family, he's worse than an infidel. God wants his gifted men to make enough money so that their entire family can live on it. Paul himself at the time was not married, but he had a traveling companion whose name was Barnabas, and Paul believed that he had a right to be supported to the level that both he and Barnabas would be cared for. Dr. John MacArthur said, "This passage teaches that a church should pay ministers enough so that their wives do not have to work. It's not pleasing to God when his gifted men and their families have to act like a bunch of beggars. God wants his called gifted men and their families supported, especially if that wife of his is a believer." The third guideline is a gifted man of God should be supported to meet his needs fully. Now look what Paul says in verse 7. Who at any time serves as a soldier at his own expense? Who plants a vineyard and does not eat the fruit of it? Or who tends a flock and does not use the milk of the flock? I'm not speaking these things according to human judgment, am I? Or does not the law also say these things? For it is written in the law of Moses, "You shall not muzzle the ox while he is threshing." God is not concerned about oxen, is he? Or is he speaking altogether for our sakes? Yes, for our sake it was written. Because the plowman ought to plow in hope, and the thresher to thresh in hope of sharing the crops. Now there are three illustrations that Paul uses to make a point about financially caring for the minister. First of all, you've got the illustration of the soldier in verse 7. You have the illustration of the farmer in verse 7, and the illustration of the shepherd in verse 7. No soldier goes to war at his own expense. The government picks up the whole tab. In fact, there's a big argument about how much the government ought to be spending right now on our military and the war in Iraq. The government provides housing, food, ammunition, clothing, travel expenses, and salary. In the Roman world, a soldier was one of the highest paying jobs, one of the most prestigious jobs in the world, and it offered a tremendous retirement package if you retired as a soldier in Rome. And it would have been ridiculous to think that a soldier was supposed to go to war and pick up his own expense tab. In God's mind, it's just as ridiculous for a minister to pick up his own expenses. Churches ought to be asking a gifted man of God, if they've proven that this is a gifted man of God, they ought to be asking him, what do you need to fight and win the war? Not how little can you get by on? I know of a church in which they hired a pastor because he worked cheap. I mean, that was their motive for hiring the guy. It's no wonder the church never went anywhere. That certainly may be something that pleases some people in the church, but it doesn't please God. The second guideline is a gifted man of God should be supported to meet his needs firstly. He says in verse 7, who plants a vineyard and does not eat the fruit of it, or who tends a flock and does not use the milk of the flock? A farmer determines, first of all, what he has to keep for himself. He doesn't take his crop and then just dish it all out. The first thing he does is determine how much he's going to need to live on. It's the same way for a shepherd with the flock's milk. A shepherd first determines how much he's going to need before he can sell the rest off, how much he needs to help meet his own needs. Now Paul is saying, look, a gifted man of God, his needs in your church needs to come first. There is a remarkable illustration of this principle in the Old Testament, in the case of Elijah, back in 1 Kings chapter 17, and this widow woman of Zarephath. The widow and her son were literally about to eat their last food and drink, their last water, and die, according to 1 Kings 17:12. And Elijah said, "Serve me first, and watch what God's going to do." So the woman served Elijah and was blessed abundantly. Now, ladies and gentlemen, God is not going to be mocked in any of this. The church who does not see to it that the needs of a minister are met will discover at one time, at some point, that they're going to miss the blessings of God. But the one who says, I'm going to see to it that this gifted man of God is cared for, is one that's heading to many wonderful blessings. See, the minister is like a soldier. He's in a spiritual war. He's like a farmer. He's responsible to cultivate God's people with the word of God. He's like a shepherd. He has to tend the sheep. And the wise church will see to it that they adequately take care for one who's proven as a gifted man of God, because when they take care of him that way, God will see to it that church flourishes. The fifth guideline is a gifted man of God should be supported to meet his needs fairly. Verses 11 to 12. If we sowed spiritual things in you, is it too much if we reap material things from you? If others share the right over you, do we not more? Nevertheless, we did not use this right, but we endure all things so that we will cause no hindrance to the gospel of Christ. Paul wanted to make a point, and that was, it was only fair and right that a gifted minister who's ministering to a particular church should be fully supported. He offers two lines of reasoning for his conclusion. First of all, a gifted minister has impacted your spiritual life. Verse 11, if we sowed spiritual things in you, is it too much if we reap material things from you? Paul says, look, since God has used us to develop your spiritual life, since God sent us here and has used our gift to minister to you, is it too much to ask that you would adequately take care for our financial needs? Paul says, look, I've been influencing you spiritually. Shouldn't I be reaping from you materially? Now, comparatively speaking, the eternal and the spiritual are far more valuable than the temporal and the material. But if a man is working hard to feed you the Word of God and your spiritual life is really blossoming, then is it a small thing for you to care for him and his temporal needs? I mean, that's nothing compared to what he's doing for you, because your growth will influence you for all eternity. The second line of reasoning is other ministers have not impacted your spiritual life. Verse 12, if others share the right over you, do we not more? Now, the Corinthians were obviously supporting other ministers who had not really influenced them. Paul says, now wait a minute. Don't we have more of a right to be fully supported by you than they do? We're the ones who influenced your life. We're the ones who started this church. We've taught this church. This church is the one that's grown under our ministry. Don't we have a right, ladies and gentlemen, to be supported, because we're the ones who are kicking in to your spiritual growth? That's precisely what Paul's saying to this group. And it often boggles my mind how some people would seem to rather take care of some missionary on a foreign field that has not contributed one thing in any way to the life and growth of that local church, more than take care of the faithful servant or minister of God that is in there and influenced and impacted that life for many, many years. When you go eat at a certain restaurant, you expect when you eat at that certain restaurant that you're going to compensate financially the restaurant that just fed you the meal. You don't eat at one restaurant and then go down the street and pay your bill at another restaurant. You pay where you were fed. And that is exactly what Paul is saying here. He's saying, look, I came to you as a gifted apostle. I used my gift to open up the scriptures for you, and I brought those scriptures to life for you, and you started growing in your spiritual life. Is it such a big deal that I would expect that you would support what I'm doing when I've helped your spiritual life? Why would you go down the street and pay somebody else who's had no impact at all on your life? And I've known of many churches that are more concerned about their missionary budget than they are their own pastor's needs. It's a disgrace in the sight of the living God. And Paul is basically saying here, Look, we have more right to be supported than anybody else, because we're the ones that really were used by God. But at the end of verse 12, he said, we've never demanded anything. We've just left this whole thing to the Lord. See, gifted men of God who are doing the work and impacting the lives of people are supposed to be fully supported. That's Paul's point here. This is not just a neat suggestion. This is a biblical demand. You read 1 Corinthians 9 yourself and you'll see I'm handling exactly what's here. And by the way, I have nothing to gain from telling this to you on the radio. Nothing at all. My church, Texas Corners Bible Church, takes wonderful care of myself and my family. So I have no motive other than just telling you what this text is saying. You live with what the text is saying in your world. Which brings us to the third question. Why should a minister be supported? Now, Paul gives three reasons why a minister should be adequately compensated. First of all, because of God's law. Notice what he says in verse 8. I'm not speaking these things according to human judgment, am I? Or does not the law also say these things? You shall not muzzle the ox while it's threshing. Now, the Old Testament law taught that when the ox was doing the work, you weren't supposed to muzzle the ox. An unmuzzled ox could eat whenever he wanted to eat, and he could eat whatever he wanted to eat. This kept him strong, so he could continue to go on and get the work done. If you don't give the ox enough to eat, pretty soon he gets run down and tired. The work is not going to get done properly. The same is true for a faithful minister. If you don't pay him enough to meet his needs, if he isn't given enough, pretty soon he's going to get run down and tired. He's a human. He'll get tired of the financial strain and worry and the struggles. He'll get burned out. A minister can lose his strength and zeal if he's not adequately cared for. So the church that does not adequately provide for its ministers in violation of a principle that's taught in the Old Testament law. Secondly, because of sacred service. Paul says in 1 Corinthians chapter 9 and verse 13, he says these words, Do you not know that those who perform sacred services eat the food of the temple, and those who attend regularly to the altar have their share from the altar? Under the Old Testament law, the temple priests were to be fully and abundantly supported. In the burnt offering, the priest got the hides. In the sin offering, they got the meat. In the trespass offering, they got the meat. In the meat offering, they got the flour and the oil and the wine. In the first fruits offering, they got the wheat, the barley, the figs, and the fruit. In the tithe offering, they got the money. The priests who were serving in sacred service in the temple of the Lord were well cared for. They were not just to eke out an existence and just get by. They were abundantly supported. And in Corinth, you had the heathen temple of false priests up on the temple of Aphrodite, were well cared for and they were honored. But in the church of the true God, a man like Paul, who was a great apostle, wasn't even supported at the proper level. How humiliating. The third reason is because of the Lord's command. Verse 14 says, so also the Lord directed those who proclaim the gospel to get their living from the gospel. That word direct means this is a command of God. This is the direct order. Those who are gifted men who are unraveling the word of God, it is demanded by God that they make their living from the gospel. Now, you will never see a church that takes this truth seriously, begging for bread. I have personally been involved in churches in my own life and own ministry that have followed these biblical principles for me personally, pastorally. They've said, we want you to be free to minister. We want you to see to it that you make an adequate living so that you can minister for God. And the church is unbelievably blessed of God. And you see, ladies and gentlemen, that's what Paul was trying to get these Corinthians to do. And of course, the willingness to obey God with finances come from hearts that are right with God spiritually. And that was the real problem in Corinth. They were a bunch of carnal people. And to them, money was more important than God. The real issue of being right with God is an issue of a heart, not an issue of the pocketbook. You could give all of your money to some religious cause and still end up in hell if you refuse to invite Jesus Christ into your heart. But you believe on Him and you will be saved. Father, take your word and do your marvelous work of grace in the hearer. In Jesus' name, amen.
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6: Welcome to Beyond Words Radio. We're so glad you're with us as we seek to move beyond simply talking about Christianity to walking more like Christ. Now, Christ seemed to have an answer for everybody. Sometimes his answer would include questions. He didn't claim to be a know-it-all, but he certainly had a lot of wisdom. That's hard for us today, isn't it? Especially in this scientific post-enlightenment age in which people have all kinds of philosophy and deep knowledge, some of it deep in the earth through geology and the study of science and biology. And what do you do if someone says, I've got evidence that evolution must have happened because of these humanoids, these things we find in the ground to show evolution of human beings? What do you say to that? Well, we have someone who has some answers. I think he does. Fazel Rana co-authored a book with Hugh Ross, and they both work, of course, with Reasons to Believe, a powerful ministry. If you don't know about Reasons to Believe, just Google that. Get on their website, and you'll find yourself enamored by all of the great information that gives answers to science from the perspective of the Bible-believing Christian. So Fazel wrote this book with Hugh called Who Was Adam? Fazel, thank you for joining us.
7: Bill, thanks for having me.
6: You know, I recently was talking to a Christian turned scientist, you know, turned Christian, I should say, but he said, you know, I don't have a real problem with believing a Christian faith, but this one thing I get hung up on, and I've just had to put it aside because I have no answers, it's the evidence in the ground, he's a geologist, of human life forms that evolved through thousands of, hundreds of thousands, millions of years, you know, to create what we have today. And he said, that doesn't fit with Scripture. So I just kind of put that aside. But you and Hugh have done something different. Sometimes we put this aside by not talking about it, by ignoring it, by writing it off as though there's nothing there in the ground to look at. But you all have created a scientific model. You've sought to give an answer to this, and I thank you for all of your hard work.
7: Yes, well, thank you so much, Bill, for the kind words. And you know, this idea of what do you do with creatures like Neanderthals and Homo erectus and Lucy from a biblical perspective, because it looks like Scripture is teaching that human beings were created through God's direct personal intervention in His image, and that the Genesis 1 and Genesis 2 creation accounts really don't seem to leave much room for human evolution. But yet, on the other hand, we have this hominid fossil record, as you described. Well, what we do in the book, Who Was Adam, is we start with the presupposition that the biblical account of human origins is indeed valid, and that we want to show how we can defend that by essentially developing a scientific model based on the biblical text that attempts to explain all the data that we see from anthropology, including, again, the hominids. And so, from our perspective, we would look at these hominids as not transitional intermediates documenting the emergence of human beings in an evolutionary sense, but rather we look at them as creatures that God made, that existed for a period of time, and then just simply disappeared from the earth. That we would say that these creatures had some emotional capacity, some intellectual capacity, which is true for all animals that we interact with, but they lacked the image of God. They lacked that spiritual capacity. And so we would argue that if we think about the hominids in that way, it actually fits with the scientific data just as well as viewing them as the product of an evolutionary history, or at least the reflection of an evolutionary history.
6: Would you say at the outset here, if we were to summarize our conversation, that scientists who believe in evolution as happening without the help of a creator, it just things evolve from the single cell out to the complex thinking human beings, they look at what's in the ground and they have presuppositions. They put their hopes into it to almost paint a picture, fill in a gap with what they want to believe. Well, it could be argued Christians are doing the same thing. We look at what's in the ground and we say, no, actually, that didn't evolve into a human being. It just kind of came close, maybe. Bottom line, would you say, is maybe that you can't prove everything from what's in the ground? You either have faith or you don't. And there may be reasons for our faith that are greater than skeletal remains in the ground.
7: Yeah. And for example, you're bringing up a really good point about we all approach things with certain presuppositions in mind, and I think it's okay to have certain presuppositions. Just we all should be upfront about what they are. And the presupposition on the part of an evolutionary biologist would be that evolutionary mechanisms can account for the origin and the history of life, including the origin of humanity. And so they see these fossils that are reflected in the fossil record, in the geological record, as being a proxy for the history of life on Earth. And they argue that, well, there are different life forms at different times in Earth's history, and surely this is reflecting an evolutionary history for life on Earth. But as a Christian, I could argue that when I look at Genesis 1, or I look at Psalm 104, which is another creation account, what I see is that God is doing different things on the different days of creation in a progressive manner, and so that the progression of the fossil record from simple to complex, or the fact that there are different life forms at different eras in Earth's history, could be understood, again, as an evolutionary outworking, or we could think of that as being essentially the handiwork of a creator. And it's completely compatible with what Scripture teaches, that we don't have to embrace evolution. And in fact, when we look at the evidence from the hominid fossil record, from an evolutionary standpoint, one of the things that we talk about in Who Was Adam is that scientists really struggle to establish evolutionary relationships among these different hominids. That they existed is not in doubt, but how they relate to each other in an evolutionary standpoint is a gigantic question mark. In fact, nobody can draw the pathway from an ape-like creature that existed 7 million years ago to modern humans, and every creature that we think of as being transitional forms that show up in biology textbooks, Neanderthals, Homo erectus, Homo habilis, Lucy, are all considered as evolutionary side branches and dead ends, even by evolutionary biologists. To say that record shows evolution is really not the case whatsoever. It does tell us that these life forms existed, but by no ways are we compelled to see these in evolutionary terms.
6: One could say, before you look down, just look up, and you see the universe around you. And your opening chapter in this great book called Who Is Adam, your opening chapter argues that we have reason to believe there is a God involved in all life forms because of what's around us. Can you just unpack that a little bit? Give people a sense who are listening who are saying, we just look in the earth and there it is. No, let's look up.
7: And that's a great question, Bill. And from a scientific perspective, some of the most powerful evidence that we have that there is a creator comes from astronomy that tells us the universe had a beginning. And anything that begins to exist must have a cause that's greater than it. And that means the universe must have a cause that exists outside the universe that's greater than it. It must be a transcendent cause. And that can be used to argue that there is a creator that brought the universe into existence. Nobody in the scientific community challenges the idea that there is a beginning to the universe. We also recognize that the universe seems to be designed in such a way that life is possible, and that design suggests a purpose for human life. And then when we move to biology, we see elegant designs at all levels in biology, at the molecular level, which is where my expertise lies, at the organismal level. And so when we think about the universe having a beginning, the universe is designed, that life appears to be designed, then I think it's reasonable for us to say we're going to start with the presupposition that there is a creator, and we're going to view human origins in those terms as opposed to evolutionary terms. That is, we can start with a faith position that we believe Scripture to be true, but we also can even start from a scientific perspective, from astronomy and other areas that seem to indicate there really is a creator and there really is design, and then be justified to think that maybe we should view human origins in those terms. And something that is really exciting to me, scientifically speaking, is there's emerging data in anthropology now for what's called human exceptionalism. You know, from an evolutionary standpoint, the argument would be these hominids, these creatures, were just simply different in degree, not kind, from human beings, where those things that make us unique as human beings, or that we think make us unique as human beings, have their antecedents in the great apes, and that that those qualities were progressively displayed through the hominid fossil record. But we now have data that says human beings really do stand apart. We are exceptional, not only with respect to the great apes, but also we're exceptional with respect to these hominids, and exceptional in a way that lines up with the idea of the image of God. So here's another piece of scientific evidence that I think we can use to, again, justify viewing human origins from a biblical vantage point.
6: You know, as I go through your book, I look at charts like one showing Africa and all the different names attached through the supposed millions of years in which hominid forms are found, and the effort to somehow link them together. And someone who's scientific can come to someone like me and say, look at this chart. Here's the evidence, you know, and there are all these names that I can't pronounce next to all the findings, and wow, I can't give an answer. But maybe there is an answer. You made it as simple as, so you found stuff in the ground. Let me ask you a question. Is there proof that all of this links together in some kind of form to show that we have, that we've come to human life? You're telling us there is no actual proof.
7: No, it's not at all. There's no proof whatsoever. It's just simply a way in which people have chosen to interpret the fossil record, namely from an evolutionary vantage point. And part of what we're doing in the book, Who Was Adam, is showing that, in fact, when we view the fossil record from a biblical standpoint, where we think of these creatures as being the product of God's creative activity, but yet creatures that lack the image of God, though they may have possessed intelligence and emotional capabilities, we can account for the data just as well, maybe not, and maybe even better than the evolutionary model. For example, one quality that anthropologists argue defines human beings is our ability to walk erect, or bipedalism. Well, from an evolutionary standpoint, the model has always been that our evolutionary ancestors were living in a wooded environment, and climate change caused that environment to undergo a transformation into an open savanna. And in an open savanna, there would have been a number of advantages for those creatures to move from knuckle-walking creatures that moved around on all fours to creatures that stood erect, that was the driving force. And when you look at the anatomical changes that have to go from being a knuckle-walker to a creature that would stand erect, it literally is a reworking of the entire skeletal makeup. And we have a chapter describing that in Who Was Adam. Well, instead of that evolutionary transformation happening gradually, what ends up happening is that it happens explosively. That is, as soon as these creatures appear on the scene, they are already walking erect, and they actually are living in a woodland environment, not in an open savanna. That is, there's this appearance of bipedalism is out of nowhere, and it's an absence of any kind of evolutionary driving force. And I would say that doesn't fit the evolutionary story whatsoever. But if you think of God creating these creatures, then the sudden appearance of the capacity to stand and walk erect would make sense, because wouldn't that be what you'd expect to see if a creator intervened? And so, you know, we would argue that the fossil record really, when we evaluate it with an open mind, but also critically evaluate it, it makes just as much sense, maybe more sense, from a biblical standpoint than from an evolutionary standpoint.
6: I hope that encourages those who are listening. And maybe you're not a believer in the idea of a God. You don't know what you think, or you're not convinced there is a God. But listen as we continue this conversation, because I think there's evidence on multiple levels that points toward a God. But in the end, we must come in faith. We need to get into the Scripture and read and see what's there. And if this is all for real, what Christ said is seek and you will find. And what happens, I believe, is we read the Scripture, a book designed by God through His Spirit. He breathed into people. And that book is alive. And you read it and you sense the presence of God. He's a person. And then if you open your life to Him, He comes and forgives your sins and gives you new life, and you become a child of God, and you have a personal relationship. And friends, this is a lot more than science, okay? But back to the science of it. Dr. Ronovita, as a biochemist, you have done a lot with genes and genetics, and you all have much in a book about it. Do genetics tend to point toward this being an evolutionary process or something different?
7: Well, you know, one of the mind-boggling discoveries that have come out of anthropology in the last 15 years or so has been this recognition that there very well could have been an Adam and an Eve that all humanity emanates from. Scientists are working in an area called molecular anthropology. That's just a $25 word that says they're looking at genetic variability of people around the world. And that variability is manifested in the DNA molecule that's found in the cells in our body. And by looking at variation in the DNA or genetic variability, it looks as if we can literally show that all humanity traces an origin back to a single female individual that is dubbed mitochondrial Eve in the scientific literature, and that every man on the planet can trace an origin back to a single male individual dubbed Y chromosome Adam in the scientific literature. That is, there literally was a male and a female individual that we can trace our origin back to with regard to mitochondrial DNA and Y chromosomal DNA genetic markers. And that mitochondrial Eve and Y chromosomal Adam lived thousands of years ago, not a couple of million years ago, and that they originated in a single location close to where we think the Garden of Eden would have been. And this is provocative because it's pointing us towards the biblical account of human origins. Now, evolutionary biologists will interpret this data in an evolutionary framework, but as a biblical creationist, as I'm looking at this discovery, it's like, wow, this really is pointing to the scientific credibility of the biblical account of human origins in an extremely powerful way. And so when Genesis 3:20 says, Adam named his wife Eve, she would be the mother of every living person, that is literally a true statement when it comes to mitochondrial DNA as a genetic marker. And so when you see discoveries like that, again, based on work done by evolutionary biologists, it really is deeply encouraging in terms of being a Christian who holds to the credibility of the biblical account of human origins.
6: It's interesting you mentioned that the mitochondrial DNA point to it may have just been thousands of years ago that these first mother and father lived, Adam and Eve. And yet I know with reasons to believe your team allows for the notion biblically. You see it in the Bible, you see it in the earth and the skies of a very old earth and universe. So which is it? What do you make of this?
7: Well, I mean, our approach to Genesis 1 is that Genesis 1 is a real history describing what God did to transform the earth so that it was suitable for life, and then to progressively introduce different life forms at different times in Earth's history, culminating with the creation of human beings as the crown of his creation. But we would say that days are a period of time, not 24 hours, that in the original Hebrew word that's translated as day, yom, can literally mean a period of time or an epoch. And so we would say that, yes, the earth really is billions of years old, that life has been present on earth for billions of years, but human beings seem to have only been around for just thousands of years, and that time frame is compatible with the biblical text of describing not only the creation of earth and life on earth, but the creation of humanity. And we would argue that a recent origin of humanity is interesting because Scripture describes human beings as being the last of God's creative work, and this data that we're seeing from anthropology lines up with that in a very powerful way.
6: It's interesting if we combine this with what, for example, John Lennox brings out in his book, God's Undertaker, that...

0: qualities that cause us to stand apart or distinct from all other creatures, that we have an intellectual capability, that we can think symbolically, we can wrap the world in symbols and manipulate those symbols in abstract ways, that, and as a result of that, we have language and music and art, that we have a moral understanding, an inherent recognition of right and wrong, the law written on our hearts, if you will, that we have a desire to relate to other people and to relate to our Creator through religious experience, and that those qualities cause us to stand apart from all other creatures on the planet. And it's interesting because even though we hear these popular claims that creatures like Neanderthals made art or they made music, when you critically evaluate those claims, they don't withstand scientific scrutiny. And it looks as if human beings really do stand apart from all other creatures. And it's interesting to note that when modern humans appear on the scene, there's something called the sociocultural Big Bang, that the sophisticated behavior that we possess appears explosively, virtually out of nowhere, and that we really are distinct from all other creatures. And so there's scientific evidence that aligns with this idea as human beings that we uniquely bear God's image. And again, I find that to be deeply encouraging, even more so because much of this data has actually been developed by evolutionary biologists who would hold a worldview perspective that would be hostile in many respects to a Christian worldview.
1: Now I want to speak to the Christian who's quite skeptical of the idea of reading Genesis and believing these things actually happen. And some read it and say, well, it feels kind of like mythology to me. And you know what really convinces me is when I see people, they apparently, it says they lived thousands of years back then. And give me a break. We barely make 100 if we're doing well, you know. And it sounds like mythology. They borrowed from other cultures. But you all give suggestions in your book as to how maybe people could have lived a long time and then the lifespan could have been cut down on a scientific model basis. Can you explain that?
0: Sure thing. Well, and some of this comes from work in the biology of aging, is that we now have an increasing understanding of what actually causes organisms to age and then eventually die. And it turns out that very subtle changes in our biochemistry can radically increase life expectancy for animals in the laboratory setting. If you increase certain enzymes that your cell produces that fight reactive oxygen species, you can dramatically increase life expectancy. And so we suggest that maybe human beings were created with a biology that allowed us to live for hundreds, maybe close to 1,000 years in age. And at the time of the flood, when God says, I'm not going to contend with human beings any longer, their lifespan is going to be no more than 120 years, that God could have intervened to alter our biochemistry ever so slightly in such a way that allows us now to only live for decades as opposed to hundreds of years. But what's intriguing is that as we're understanding the biology of aging, there are now scientists who think that they can halt or reverse the aging process. And this is not science fiction, but really becoming scientific reality, to the point where there are some researchers who think that human beings can live to be hundreds of years in age, again, by introducing certain types of medical interventions that mimic things like increased ability to combat reactive oxygen species and things like that. And so if that's the case, if we really are talking biomedically about extending life expectancy for hundreds of years for human beings, then is it really that unreasonable to think that those long lifespans in Genesis 5 and 11, you know, is it really unreasonable to think that they're scientifically credible?
1: Thank you. What a great answer. People like to point to the Neanderthal man, this group of hominids that apparently had a fairly advanced culture and so forth. What is really found there? How much evidence is there of some kind of pre-human form?
0: Neanderthals are creatures that clearly did exist. They seem to have appeared on the scene about 200 to 250,000 years ago. They disappeared about 30 to 40,000 years ago. They lived primarily in Europe and in Asia, parts of the Middle East. But even though people claim that these creatures, you know, possessed, again, language and art and music, the scientific evidence increasingly even raises questions whether or not they buried their dead, let alone engaged in some kind of ritualistic burial. The evidence for their art or for their music has been basically disproven. And so these look like they were creatures that had, again, some intellectual capability, some

0: emotional capability, but they did not behave in ways that reflected the image of God. And then on top of that, we actually have been able to isolate DNA from Neanderthals and sequence it, and that DNA clearly shows that Neanderthals did not evolve into humans. Neanderthals must have been an evolutionary side branch. And even from the genetic data, we can actually go in and show that key genes that are involved in developing human advanced cognitive ability were different in Neanderthals, being compatible with the idea that they were not cognitively as advanced as modern humans were. And so when we evaluate the scientific data, again, critically but with an open mind, we see very little evidence to support the claims that are popular in our culture that Neanderthals were just like us, or they were well on their way to being like us, and that they are evidence of an evolutionary transition leading up to modern humans. The data really doesn't support that when we look at the data at face value with an open, critical mind.
1: And one last question. So we go to the zoo and we see the chimpanzee, and then there's maybe a sign there saying they contain 99% of a genetic similarity to the human being. Now, that really feels like evidence to some people, especially when you see a chimp start to use sign language and so forth. Talk to us about that.
0: Yeah, well, you know, it is true that humans and chimps have a high degree of genetic similarity, but the way I look at that from a biblical perspective is that if humans and chimps were made out of the same material using similar designs or design templates, then of course we would be anatomically, physiologically, biochemically, and genetically similar to these creatures. And in fact, I think Scripture anticipates that discovery because it tells us in Genesis 2:7 that Adam was made from the dust of the ground, and then God breathed the breath of life into him, which I take as being the image of God being imparted to man. Well, Genesis 2:19 says that the animals and the birds were made from the dust as well, but they did not receive the divine breath. And so from that, it's telling us that physically, biologically, we're made out of the same stuff as other creatures. What separates us is the image of God. And so that being the case, I see that genetic similarity as reflecting common design, not evidence for common descent.
1: Beautiful. I hope to each of you who have been listening with me to this brilliant man and his team and the research they've done that this has given you some pause if you don't believe in God, and if you do, some confidence that you can believe what Scripture says and it doesn't go against science, and that science has almost added its own religion. It's at some level atheistic evolution. So let's grow our faith. And Dr. Rana, thank you so much for helping us in this process.
0: It's been my pleasure to be with you, Bill. Thank you so much for having us and for your kind words.
2: 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Beyond Words is a ministry of Scripture Awakening. And if you'd like to help support this ministry, or if you'd like to know more about Beyond Words, visit us on our website at scriptureawakening.com.

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0: everybody. I'm glad you're here this morning.
1: Thank you.
0: And the rest of you, I don't know where you are, but if you're watching online, whoever's watching online, we're so glad you tuned in. Amen.
1: Amen.
0: I want to tell you, we have only good news to share with you. Amen. The gospel means good news. We didn't come here to tell you that God's going to beat you up. We come here to say that Jesus redeemed you. And the blood bought your salvation. And the Holy Spirit now lives in every believer. Amen.
1: Amen.
0: And if you're not a believer before this service is over, I choose to think that you'll want Him. You'll want the Savior of your soul.
1: Glory.
0: Your spirit. Amen. All right. Don't worry about them. They're going to help me out a little bit later, and I'll tell them when. But everybody say, the Lord is good. All right, now I want you to, we're going to welcome the Holy Spirit.
1: Yes.
0: And we're going to welcome not just the Holy Spirit, we're going to welcome the Father, we're going to welcome Jesus. Amen?
1: Yes.
0: Don't we want them all
1: Amen.
0: Active yes. in our life? Amen. Everybody say, welcome Father.
1: Welcome Jesus.
0: Welcome Holy Spirit.
1: Welcome, Holy Spirit.
0: Let your way be done today.
1: Help me to receive.
0: Your thoughts,
1: your
0: purposes,
1: and your plans
0: for my life
1: in a greater way.
0: Thank you, Father.
1: Thank you, Jesus.
0: And thank you, Holy Spirit.
1: Now,
0: Father, I just thank you. I thank you for the glory of the Lord. I thank you, Father, for your power that's present to heal, to deliver, and to set free. In this room here with the children and Miss Christie and over all the airwaves, God, wherever this is being shown, whether it be today or even later, the anointing that destroys yokes will be upon it.
1: Amen.
0: Lord, I yield to you to speak your words of life, to bring forth what you need spoken today. Father, I thank you that you never leave us, you never forsake us. You're our ever-present help in time of need. And so I just want to say today, Lord, I need you to speak through me.
1: Yes.
0: So everyone can be spoken to and receive what they need in a very personal way. I ask this and I thank you for it in the name of Jesus. And everybody says,
1: Amen.
0: Amen. When I was left off last week, how many of you were here last week that's in service today? Okay, not everybody did. What about the rest of you? Did you see online? Well, if you saw online, then you know what happened. I don't know if you felt where you were, what we were sensing here. But, you know, when you welcome the Holy Spirit and you start talking about the Holy Spirit, He starts manifesting. And we actually had what would be termed a believer service. Because the Holy Spirit came, and He comes in many different ways. You know, Jesus said, I'm going to baptize you, or John the Baptist said that Jesus would baptize us with the Holy Ghost and fire. And oh, sometimes that's just a powerful anointing that comes, and we're so excited. But there's other times that the glory of God, when it's manifest in the room, the glory of God, one of the meanings of glory is a weightiness. And it's like, it's not like a heavy weight. It's like that the Spirit of God descends on you, and you can hardly move, and you're just sitting in His presence. Amen. And when that happens, then there was singing. There was just the presence of the Lord here, and we were basking in that for quite some time after I had ministered. Now, I'm going to teach again on the Holy Spirit. And the last thing I got to out of John chapter 14, these are the last words of Jesus, John 14, 15, 16, and 17, before he went to the cross. You read those this week. So let's go to John 14, 16. And I don't want to read it. I was going to read it off of here, but if Hadassah will just pull that up. And I will ask the Father, this is Jesus talking to the apostles, and he said, I will ask the Father, and he will give you another what? Now some of your Bibles say helper, some say comforter. When that's translated, the Amplified Bible, literally, if it's in the semicolons, like it is, those little curved things, it's literally the it comes, it's the original Greek. Those are the meanings. Everybody say the meanings. So, now sometimes you will see it in brackets, and that is they're making that better in English for us. But when you see it in the parentheses, yeah, the little curved things. Anyway, this explains who the Comforter is. So let's read. He's our counselor, our helper, our intercessor, our advocate, our strengthener, and our standby, that he may remain with us for how long?
1: Forever.
0: Isn't that good?
1: Amen.
0: When you got born again, he came to live inside you. He came to make Jesus real to us. And so let's go to the next verse, verse 17. He's the spirit of what?
1: Truth.
0: Who is truth? Jesus said, I am the way, I am the truth and the life. Because he's going to reveal Jesus to us. He's going to speak to us about the truth, whom the world cannot see because Satan is the god of this world. 2 Corinthians 4:4. Everybody say, thank God he's not mine.
1: Thank God he's mine.
0: Amen. So, the spirit of truth, whom the world cannot see, receive, welcome take to its heart, because it does not see him or know and recognize him, but you know, everybody say, I know. And I recognize him. Amen. For he lives with you. And I like that word. There's the brackets right there. They just added that to say all the time, constantly. Everybody say constantly. Because he lives with you constantly and will be in you. Because he said he never leaves us.
1: Right.
0: So we know he's going to be there constantly. Amen. That's not heresy. Now you can go on to other scriptures, and while very quickly, verse 26, here it's five times that he talks about the Holy Spirit in John 14, 15, and 16. In verse 26, he says again, but the Helper, the Holy Spirit, whom the Father will send in my name, he will teach you, he'll teach you all things. You say, what? You mean I'll be like God? He will teach you whatever you need. Everybody say, whatever I need. How many of you ever had a need?
1: Yes.
0: Amen. You needed to know something. Amen. Remember, he's your comforter, he's your counselor, he's your God, he's your intercessor. So, this is the King James Version, our New King James. And it says, and it also says, it lists all the things in the Amplified that we just read again in this verse. But he says, the Father will send in my name, he will teach you all things and bring to your remembrance all things that I said to you. How many, you've been going along, you may not even be praying in the Holy Spirit, but this really happens when you're praying in the Spirit. But you'll be going along and you've asked God, you say, God, I need to know this situation. Now after you, what to do in this situation, you need to go on and say after you've asked, but Lord, you said that I'm your sheep and I know your voice. And your brain thinks, I don't know nothing. Well, you know it in here. Amen. And if you'll get out of your head, sometimes it's even later he says and he speaks and you just know that that's him speaking. That's your answer because it's so plain to you. Amen. It's revelation from heaven. Now, it's so natural sometimes, it's supernaturally natural. But if you're walking in the Spirit, if you're really serving God and you're not out here in a carnal world, and you know what I mean? You're not walking in the flesh. You're not walking by your five senses. But you're really wanting God. Then you've got to realize that you're hearing more than you think because you're not out here trying to walk in the flesh.
1: Amen.
0: Sometimes it's just so natural to me, I think, well, was that you, God? But then I know it was because it wasn't my thought. Amen? This week I was praying about, we're going to be having a Friday night service because we feel like it. It's going to be called a believer service, but we're going to see through the Word of God what a believer service is today. Everybody say, it's actually scriptural. And what happens is when you get into these types, the Holy Spirit starts working, he starts moving, and direction comes plainer. God's doing something new in this church. You may not understand it. Maybe I hope the text didn't blow your mind that you got, you know, about no service on Wednesday night. I don't know that's going to be forever. But you know what? I've been asking God to show me. And you know, tradition can keep you bound.
1: Yes.
0: It does not say any place in the Bible that you have to have Wednesday night service. But it's good to have a midweek service. In fact, do you know when I came here and the church started, do you know what I'd been teaching Bible studies? And some of those people, we told them, we're not trying to draw you from your church. If you're supposed to go there, you go there. So we're going to have a Tuesday night service, and you can come to that. So we had Tuesday night service for years south of town. We didn't have Wednesday night service. But then as we grew and we grew, the families were saying, Pastor, our kids have so much homework on Tuesday night. But Wednesday night, they honored, now this is 40 years ago, folks, they honored Wednesday night service. And they wouldn't load the kids down with homework, even here in Duncan, are y'all. So I prayed about it, and I said, okay. And he said, you know, God wants to accommodate his people if they're hungry.
2: Yes.
0: Are y'all there? He may not give you everything you ask for, but if it's his will and his purpose, it's always his will to heal you. Let me just throw that out there right now.
2: Amen.
0: There are things that are definitely his will, but some things like Wednesday night service. So we went to it, and we've been doing it ever since. And it's hard. I mean, if 69% of the people, everybody say 69%, are steadies. And they don't care for change. And really, the older you get, the harder it is to change unless you let the Holy Spirit guide you. So even me, because this whole time God's been dealing with me, even before back in the summer, I felt like he wanted to close down. I said, oh, that's just your flesh because it's going to make it easy on you. But you know what? It wasn't my flesh. Some of you, let me explain something. I was going to say this, not even online, but do you know how many people we have that live a distance? 45 minutes away, like Warika right here. You guys, you live out in the Bray area. Josiah lives in the Bray area. Over here, Bill and Bonnie, they live in Rush Springs, and so does Annette. She house sets a lot on weekends. She's house sitting. You guys, I don't know how far out you guys live, but I know it's hard. And plus, he works with asphalt. Can you imagine coming in and you don't want to go no place in that heat, that 100 heat, you know? I mean, listen, God knows you live in a human body. Listen to me. He cares about you. And I care about you. And I don't know what kind of emotions, you know, you have. You say, well, we want to have something. Well, I want you to have something too. But if you'll believe that I'm hearing, if you'll just believe, then God's going to bring us into the full circle. And I'm not saying we'll never have it again.
3: 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We value you.

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1: Hello, this is Dr. Jerry Wilkes, Senior Pastor of Faith Church in Hobe Sound, Florida. We want to welcome you and invite you to come and discover a family you never knew you had, a family forever. At Faith Church, we know that God is getting us ready for what He already has ready for us. We pray God's blessings for you as you listen.
2: Today, I really want you to listen to me. I have something very, very important to give you. Now, I've alluded to what I'm going to talk about before in previous sermons, but God has opened a door and shown me what the purpose of this passage is, and it is time that we as Christians understand this, especially after what we just came through, okay? Because you had to get prepared, didn't you? And it took all your preparation, and finally you had to hunker down, right? And you had to hold your ground. And the wind came. And the waves came. And the rain came. Okay, well, today I'm going to be over in Matthew chapter 25, I'm going to be talking about the 10 virgins with their lamps. So if you found Matthew 25, we're going to dive right into it. This will be a little expositional preaching this morning, which means that I'm going to read part of the verse, and then I'm going to comment, and I'm going to say some things. Matthew 25. Then the kingdom of heaven shall be likened to 10 virgins who took their lamps and went out to meet the bridegroom. There's a big difference, folks, between the kingdom of heaven and the kingdom of man. God's way is the only way. Amen. Man's way has failed and failed and failed. And not even that, the devil's way has really failed. Amen. And I'm sure that all 10 of these people were very, very excited about the bridegroom returning. So it is with Christians waiting for Jesus to return. But I am really afraid in the world that we live in today that some are not ready. A lamp is a light holder. Remember the verse over in Psalms, "Thy word is a lamp unto my feet and a light to my path." Well, I'll tell you what, if you only look at your feet while you're walking, you may be in for a surprise ahead because you may trip over something. Their lamps represent their light in the darkness as they have, listen to me, entertained it in their own heart. So it's based upon what they know and what they know to do. Well, it is with us today. So the more you know, the better prepared you are. Everybody say that. The more I know, the better prepared I am. Exactly. Amen. So, their light, our light, is a testimony which precedes us. Is it based upon the Word of God, or is it based upon what we perceive between God's system and man's system? Now, I throw that out at you because I think a lot of us are snared by the things that are going on in the world around us. We all went through the storm. I know people that went through the storm with storm blasts. They didn't have to put up shutters. I know people that went through that had nothing. They were out in the woods holding on to a tree. Okay, so it's what you know and where you're at and who you're with that makes a difference. And it's the same way with what you know about the Word of God. Let me ask you a question. Is the Ten Commandments still in effect today? Thou shalt not kill, thou shalt not steal, thou shalt not. Is the Ten Commandments in the Old Testament? Yes, they are. And you may say, well, Pastor, I'm a New Testament Christian. You know what I say to you? Good. That means you realize that both the Old Testament and the New Testament is the Word of God. Both have significance and bearing. And oh yes, oil does symbolize the Holy Spirit in both. It is the anointing that destroys the yoke, that breaks the yoke. So whatever we're encumbered with is broken by God's mercy, grace, goodness, and love. David said, surely goodness and mercy shall follow me all the days of my life, and I will dwell. And I will dwell in the house of the Lord forever. See, it was David's decision, and it is your decision. How much you know about something will prepare you, as we will find out here in a second. Verse 2, now five of them were wise, and five were foolish. How did they get to be wise? How did they get to be foolish? Well, that's the question that we have to answer. Verse 3. Those who were foolish took their lamps and took no oil with them. But the wise took oil in their vessels with their lamps. In other words, they had an extra amount of oil in reserve to put in their lamp. And you say, well, why is that? Well, having been without power for 3 days at my house and running off a generator, I'm glad that my son went and got some gasoline to put in my generator, or I would have had no power. And what was really good about it is we had air conditioner units in our bedrooms. We were able to sleep nice and cool, had plenty of water, had plenty to eat, and we got a good night's sleep, even with 3 days of no power. Actually, it was more than 3 days. It was more like 4 or 5. But it seemed like 3 eternities to me because of, you know, I walk out of my bedroom, it's like walking into a blast furnace. And the humidity was so high, my hair would just go, and sweat would pop out. You know the drill. You know what I'm talking about. So, verse 3. Those who were foolish took their lamps with no oil with them, but the wise took oil in their vessels with their lamps. The wise had extra oil. Why? I'm going to tell you why. Because they knew the Torah. They knew the Pentateuch. They knew the stories in the Old Testament and were willing to be obedient to God even before Jesus came. How about that? Now, we all know that they had to make sacrifices. And those sacrifices had to be blood sacrifices, because there is no forgiveness or remission of sin without blood being shed. That all started in the Garden of Eden, when God came down in the cool of the day to talk to Adam and Eve, and they were hiding. And he says, "Why are you guys hiding?" That was a rhetorical question. God knew. He wanted them to know. And Adam said, "Because we don't have no clothes on. We're naked." How do you know that you're naked? Okay. The question today is, how do you know that you're naked? Okay. You weren't prepared. So they stepped out with their little fig leaves on here and there. All right. Well, that's man's system, is to cover it up. God's system was to let it be the way that He made it. He made each and every one of us in His image. That means we have a body, a soul, and a spirit. But these five that had the extra oil knew this from Exodus 27:20. "And thou shalt command the children of Israel that they bring the pure oil, olive, beaten for the light, to cause the lamp to burn always in the tabernacle of the congregation without the veil, which is before the testimony." So these five that were wise knew that. The foolish ones didn't know that. Why didn't they know that? Had somebody told them that? I'm sure they had. But it didn't register, did it? See, when God's word does not register with you, you're doomed to go through the storm, the trial, whatever it is, and find out the hard way. God's way is trying to say, "Hey, I will take care of you. You depend upon me. I will make sure that it happens." All the way through this storm that we just had, I had the assurance that as for me and my house, we serve the Lord. God is a rewarder to those who diligently seek Him. And I was not worried about losing anybody. There could have been shingles blown off. I didn't care. I did everything I could to prepare. So these that were wise were prepared. Do you understand what I'm trying to tell you? "And the foolish said to the wise," wait, let me say this first. Six. Well, let's go back to verse 5. "But while the bridegroom was delayed," how many years have they been saying that Jesus is going to come back?
3: All of them.
2: Ever since He left, right? They were expecting Him to come back, and it's been 2,000 and whatever, 17 or so years. "While the bridegroom was delayed, they all slumbered and slept." That would be all 10 of them. Not just 5, but all 10 of them went to sleep with their lamps burning. "And at midnight," verse 6, "a cry was heard, 'Behold, the bridegroom is coming. Go out to meet him.'" So at midnight, which was about 3 or 4 hours later, they heard the cry, "Behold, the bridegroom is coming." Well, I'm sure that woke them up. Some of those lamps were already out. Some of them were already out. Verse 7. "Then all those virgins arose and trimmed their lamps." It said all, so again, that would be all 10. What happens to a lamp that burns for a long time, especially when the oil starts to run out? I'll tell you what happens. That wick will carbonize. It will turn to carbon. It will start burning the wick. If you have a lamp, anybody in here got a hurricane lamp? Ever use one? Okay. Well, if you keep it full of oil and you keep it trimmed and everything, it puts out a pretty bright light. It does good. as long as you keep the wind off of the fire. But if you let it run out, it will burn that wick and it will carbonize that. A black crust will form in this process, and the lamp, it won't burn so brightly unless you arise. Everybody say arise.
3: Arise.
2: Unless you arise and trim them back. I've done this before. I know what I'm talking about. And some of you older folks in here know, back in the old days, you had to use those lamps and you had to keep that globe clean. You had to keep that thing below all. You had to keep it trimmed back and all that carbon off of it. So it put out the brightest possible light. And then if you turned it up, the light would get brighter. If you turned it down, it would get lower. You had a little control over the situation. So what I'm saying to you, unless you arise and trim them back, this lamp black actually is indicative of lingering sin in this case. I said lingering sin. Now, when I asked God to forgive me, I asked Him to forgive me of everything, and I named it. I went back as far as I could, and I still do. If I remember something, I say, oh, Lord, God, forgive me of that too. Okay? Because I'm still working on my wick. I'm still trying to get the most light out of it I can. And anything that is in the past that I have not put to God for forgiveness of, I'm still carrying around. Do you understand that? And you need to give it to God and get rid of it. You need to trim that wick. You got to arise to do that. You can't be sleeping. You can't be sleeping right now. This is the worst time in the world for a Christian to be asleep. Jesus is coming. That's what's going on here. The bridegroom is coming. And he's coming back for a church, the body of Christ, without spot or wrinkle. How many churches around here do we know that have spots and wrinkles? Well, I'll tell you what. Any of them anywhere on television or in the community or anywhere around the world that have to sell something to stay alive, that's not of God. I'm telling you right now. They may preach good and sound good and everything else, but if they have to sell something, if they have to do all of those things, they are in the world system. They are giving you a massage. They are telling you something to make you feel good, but it does not impugn your sin. You are the only person that can do that. These five foolish virgins still had something in their life because they weren't prepared. That's the way you measure it. If you're prepared, then you're ready. And I can tell you this, when Jesus comes back, if you're not ready, you're not ready. All right. So, then they all got up and trimmed their carbon off of their wicks. And this, when I say that the lamp black, the carbonization, is indicative of lingering sin, you've got a light, but the storms of life have held your attention more than the King of Kings, the Lord of Lords. You're more interested about how you're going to go through this thing than coming out of it on the other side. And God said, I will make sure you come out. So, what does that tell me? Well, it tells me that you're not using your faith. You're not trusting in the Lord. You have to meddle with it to make it work. And every time you meddle with it, you're insulting God. You're saying, oh, God, I don't think that your way is good enough. I have to do something here to make it work. Wrong. You have to stay tied to God through Jesus Christ. Is everybody in here still awake? It's important. And the foolish said to the wise, verse 8, give us some of your oil, for our lamps are going out. I passed a guy coming out of Walmart the other day. It said hungry. He was holding up a sign that said hungry. I said, well, why don't you go get something to eat with all that money that you have in your pocket from begging? And then you could change the sign and say, need more money. That's what he really needs to put on his sign, right? What does he need money for? I don't know. I don't have a clue. Is he going to tithe? I don't know. I don't have a clue. I seriously doubt it. When the bridegroom is here, it is too late. When Jesus is here, it is too late to get ready. Verse 9. But the wise answered, saying, no, lest there should not be enough for us and you.

any of our preparedness. You know, funny thing about it is, while I was sitting here putting these shutters up, I took a bunch of them out and I set them outside. And when I got here, there was a carload of young men thinking about taking my shutters. Because I left them sitting out, and they said, oh, we can get those things, and we can use them or sell them or whatever we want to do. Okay, that's the way the five wise were. They didn't leave those shutters sitting out there so everybody could come up and help themselves. And that's the way you got to be about the coming of the Lord. You can't say, I'm going to make an exception here because so-and-so doesn't. Let me tell you something. Tell you plainly, tell you from the heart, don't go to hell for anybody. Anybody. So we know that they're going to have a hard time finding a wall. That's for sure. Verse 10. And while they went to buy, saying that they're off to Walmart or wherever else, the bridegroom came. Imagine that. Everybody go, oops. And those who were ready went in with him to the wedding. And the door was shut. When that door closes, that's it. That's all she wrote right there, folks. When the bridegroom comes, there will be a very small window of opportunity. No matter how, listen to this, no matter how many years it's been while you sat on the pew and slept. They were asleep, all 10 of them. They had just passed out. And some of you are saying, sometimes I want to pass out while Pastor Wilkes is up there. Folks, are you prepared? Are you ready? Is your testimony apparent to everybody in the world? That's what I'm saying. That's exactly what I'm saying. I know that people are excited about the coming of the Lord. I mean, three or four times in my lifetime, somebody said, Jesus is coming on such and such a date, and they all ran out to the mountaintop and sat there and ate their lunch and waited, and he didn't come. I know this. I've seen it happen three or four times. You are special because you have to take your initiative to learn and understand what God is saying in all his word. In all his word. And I'll cover that in just a second. That's a very good point that he brings out. Because I want you to know, you were chosen from the foundations of the earth. God wants the best for you. He wants everybody to go to heaven. He doesn't want anybody to perish. But as he so perfectly pointed out, they chose wrongly based upon the knowledge that they had. So all those sermons that we talked about over the years about things were not just a sermon for that Sunday. They are all tied together, and they all go through the full Bible in an attempt to show you how God's mind works. That there is no other way but Jesus. There is no other way except Jesus. And if you want to choose to be foolish and not be prepared, God will let you. He gave you that choice. You get to do the wrong thing just as much as the worst guy in the world. Okay? It's your decision. No matter what. If you do not have a personal relationship with Jesus and be obedient to him through his word, you're only fooling yourself. Amen. You speak and act according to what you know and believe. You should be looking up for your

0: Redemption draweth nigh. Okay? That's what I'm trying to get you to do, is have a, my wife hates this word, paradigm shift. Okay? Isn't that all about you, sweetheart? We're all going through the same thing. We all had troubles. My pump broke. I had to fix it. Oh, poor little pastor. Well, praise God, it's working now. Might not be working up to 100%, but it's working. Okay. Because I had to go out there. We had to go out there and fix it. All right? We had to arise. Afterwards, verse 11. Afterward, the other virgins came also saying, now remember the door shut? Okay. Lord, Lord, open to us. But he answered and said, listen to this. Assuredly, I say to you, I do not know you. Can you imagine that? All those people in all those churches everywhere around the world, and according to this story, only 50% of the people there really took it to heart that the bridegroom was coming. Be prepared. Well, that's what we're doing here today. We're trying to get you to be prepared. You just went through something horrific, and evidently you were prepared. Can you imagine how bad it's going to be for those who are left behind? No, you can't. That's why the greatest revival this world has ever seen has not happened yet. But the day that Jesus comes back, when millions upon millions of people are missing, there will be a great, great, great revival. And that is constant readiness. Either I never knew you, or if I did at one time, I don't know you now, and you're not ready either way. The door has been shut. So here comes the operative word, key word you need to know. Watch. Verse 13. Watch therefore, for you know neither the day nor the hour in which the Son of Man is coming. So he said, watch. You don't know. Your part is not knowing, your part is doing.
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1: Hello and welcome, everyone. I'm Dr. Susan, and this is His Prayer for You. I am so glad. I am so very glad that Jesus loves us. And I'm glad that you're sharing the next few moments with me, because the truth sets you free. And every time we understand, we hear, we receive a little bit more truth, well, we're a bit more free. And that freedom leads us to a peace and a confidence that really the world does not understand. And so when all the world around us may be anxious and fearful and what's going to happen, we are good. We are peaceful. In the book of Philippians, which is in the New Testament of the Bible, Paul is pouring out his heart because he has found out this truth. Jesus is good. He's faithful. And Paul found it out through a variety of difficulties and stresses. Once Paul became a believer, he was persecuted. He was beaten. He was thrown in jail. He was stoned. And not just once, but many times. And so often Paul was misunderstood even by other believers. And so Paul's journey was so unique. The early years of Paul's journey as a believer were quite lonely. You see, before Paul became a believer in Jesus, he persecuted believers in Jesus, had them killed and martyred. And then he met Jesus and he was radically transformed. And instead of being a man of anger and hate, thinking it's a noble thing to kill people for your faith, he woke up and he tells Timothy, "I actually had demons in me and Jesus set me free." And all of Paul's writings call us to live like Jesus, to love and to forgive. The Amplified is a special translation of the Bible that takes the Hebrew or Greek and gives you the full meaning. I want to read you a verse from Philippians. It's in chapter 3, verse 10, but it won't read like it does in your Bible. It's from the Amplified. And so in the Greek, listen to Paul's heart. Paul says, "My determined purpose is that I may know Jesus. I may progressively become more deeply and intimately acquainted with Him, perceiving and recognizing, understanding the wonders of His person more strongly and more clearly, that I may in some way come to know the power that flows out of His resurrection." Paul says, "I've seen a lot of life. I've seen a lot of cultures, different people, different faiths. But only Jesus set me free. And even though it's not been an easy path to follow Jesus, I know He is the only source of life." And he said, "I have one purpose. And I have determined my purpose is this. I want to know Jesus. And I want to grow in knowing Him more deeply and more strongly. I want to know His heart. I want to know His character. I want to know Him." And I want to understand the power that comes from his resurrection. Paul is saying, I don't want to just hear about Jesus, know a little bit about Jesus. I don't want to just know principles about Jesus. I want a relationship with Jesus. Like a good friend, I want a relationship with Jesus. And I want my friendship with Jesus to grow deeper and deeper every day of my life. I want to know his heart, know his ways. I want to become one with him, where I look to Jesus for everything. And he says, I know Jesus was resurrected from the dead. I know there's power in that. I know that inside that power of resurrection, the sick are healed, the demoniac is delivered, anxiety and fear bow. I know in that power of resurrection is everything we need to have victory in life in this earth. I want to know the power of his resurrection. What Paul is really saying is, I don't want to live my life ever again depending upon my wisdom and my abilities. I don't ever want to love again dependent upon my personality. I want to know Jesus so closely that I am changed. That his love grows in my heart. His wisdom rises within me. His peace guides me. And he says, and I want to know the power of his resurrection. I want to know how to have my own body healed. I want to know how to be a vessel to heal others. I want to know him and the power of his resurrection. And Paul did. It wasn't just a dream, my friends. If you look at all the writings of Paul in the New Testament, there's no doubt that that heart cry, that prayer was answered. For as you look at the writings of Paul, you can see how he kept growing closer and closer and closer to Jesus. You can see how he kept growing deeper in love and wisdom. And that even when horrible things happened to him, he said, oh, I'm not concerned. I'm peaceful. Oh, this suffering, that crisis, that hardship, that difficulty. He said, it's temporary. It's a light affliction compared to knowing him and his glory. The experience that Paul had was not unique. It was not special. But it's available to you and to me. Jesus stands before all of us and says, may I love you? May I show you who I really am? Here, do you see the scars in my hands and feet? I went to the cross for you. But do you know? I am on the throne of God. I was resurrected and I have all power and all love. Please, will you open up? Will you be hungry to know me? May I show you who I really am? whether you're a believer, a Buddhist, a Hindu, a Muslim, Jesus is standing right now saying, please, may I love you? May I prove my love to you? May I release the power of my resurrection in your life? May I heal you? May I deliver you? May I provide for you? May I give you peace? Please, I am the Savior, the Lord. I am. And all I am for you. And the pathway of Paul is our pathway too. Paul just had to keep saying, yes, Lord, show me more. Yes, Lord, more of you. Teach me more about you. Yes, Lord, I want more of the power of God in my life by your Holy Spirit. And Paul received more and more, and so will you. For you see, the Lord is a generous God. It is written, it is the Father's good pleasure to give you the kingdom. He wants to share his all with you. So is your heart open, my friend? Do you want to say, like Paul, it is my determined purpose? Say it after me in your heart. It is my determined purpose that I may know Jesus. I want to know him deeply. I want to understand the wonders of Jesus. And I want to know the power of his resurrection. And even now, Jesus is praying for you. And he is preparing the way to answer your prayer. And he is opening up the windows of your soul and the windows of heaven, that he may pour the light of his presence upon you, and that you may in reality know he is real, and even if you've known him all your life, that you have just begun to get to know him. He is ready to answer your prayer and reveal himself in love and power to you. And I agree with the prayer of Jesus for you, that you may have the power to receive all of his love and his power to set you free, to fill you to fulfillment, to meet all your needs, empower his dreams for you, set you free in every realm to know the one true Savior, Jesus, the Christ. And that you will never know the fullness of him in this life. He is so big and so majestic. But you can keep growing day by day until you see him face to face in heaven someday. So before you go to bed and when you get up, my friend, say, Jesus, I agree with your prayers for me. I want to know you. And I want to know the power of your resurrection. I agree.
2: 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I bring you greetings from Real Word Ministries and the Real Life Coaching Center today. Greetings, everyone. Greetings. The message I have for today is the grace to finish the race. I'll repeat that. Amen. The grace to finish the race. We have all been given different assignments by God, but the ultimate goal is to finish the race. Sometimes we have assignments handed down to us from the heavenly realms, and it may not seem fair. We may be asking God, Lord, why did you give this to me? Why am I having to do this particular assignment? But nevertheless, trust and believe that God's grace will get you through. His grace is sufficient for whatever you're going through. He will make a way out of no way. In 2 Corinthians chapter 12, we see that Paul is going through a moment, and we see that he has a thorn in his side, and he's asked God repeatedly to remove these thorns from his side. Remove this issue from me. I don't know what your issue is today. Your issue may be an addiction. Your issue may be low faith. I don't know what it is that you're going through today, but one thing I do know is that God is a God that can remove anything from us if he chooses to. But you see, in his word, he says in 2 Corinthians chapter 12, he says, my grace is sufficient for you, for my power is made perfect in weakness. So he says, Paul, you don't need me to remove that from you. What you need to understand is that I can help you get through it because I am the great I am. So if you're struggling, whatever it is that you may be struggling with today, you must know that God is able to get you through whatever it is. His grace is sufficient. And guess what? The word says, for my power is made perfect. The power of God Almighty is made perfect in weakness. You know, I truly believe that God allows us to have thorns, and whatever your thorn may be, I believe that he allows us to have those so that we will continue to trust in him and we will continue to seek him. I don't know about you, but if I didn't have any thorns, there may be some days when I wouldn't even pray, but because of that thorn in my side, it keeps me at the cross, and it keeps me in a humble position because I know that I cannot do anything without God. Your thorn in your side may be anger. You may struggle with that, and you've pleaded and asked God to deliver you from that. Deliver you from whatever it is, and he never has answered that question. I'm telling you today, he's saying, my grace is sufficient. If you will continue to come to me at those moments, I will help you maneuver through that season. I'll help you maneuver through that thing. 1 Peter 5:10 declares that God is the God of all grace. Ha, hallelujah. All grace. I'm telling you, grace in our language, in our Christianity language, is the free and unmerited favor of God. Oh, I love it. It's spelled F-A-V-O-U-R. Amen. I love the favor of God. I remember writing a paper years ago and someone tried to correct my spelling. I said, you don't understand the original wording of the original spelling of it. And when I look at that kind of favor, I know that favor is only from God. Nobody can give you that favor but God. People may try to help you out, but they can only help you out if God, when it's that kind of favor, when God allows them to help you out. Oh, I love how God gives us every single thing that we need. Grace is divine. Is divine assistance given to all of us. I'll repeat that. Grace is divine assistance given to all of us. We all can tap into the grace of God. We can all tap into the favor of God. I love how it says it's an unmerited favor, meaning you, it's not something you can earn. It's something that we've all been freely given from God. So stop trying to be the best Christian and just be the best version of you. Don't try to put others down to make yourself look good. Don't try to look down at someone else and then reminding God of how great you are. That is not what it is. It's just doing the best that you can on a daily basis, competing with an audience of none. You only compete with yourself. That's the person I compete with every single day, is myself. I try to line myself up with the word of God and with the will of God. And then I follow the example that Jesus Christ left for us, but I am actually competing with me because I want to be the best person that God created me to be. He said in his word that he will take us daily from glory to glory. And I'm like, Lord, take me from glory to glory in my attitude, in my mannerism, everything about me, my character. Let me be the best Thomasine that I can possibly be. Let me give your name glory. So when people are encountering me, when they're having to do transactions with me, they know but that because of who I represent, which is Jesus Christ, that I'm going to do the right thing, that I'm going to keep my word, that I am going to have the best attitude, that I'm not going to come across shady and slick and sly, but I am going to represent God Almighty, oh my Lord, the grace to finish the race. I don't know what your race is today, but let me tell you, you have the grace to finish it. Let me tell you, just tap into it this morning, this afternoon, or tonight, wherever you are when you're listening to this message. Tap into it and say, Lord, here I am. The same grace that you gave Paul, I'm asking for that grace. And this

for my story. I want to be able to say, if it had not been, and I could faithfully say this every time, if it had not been for God on my side, I don't know where I would be. I don't know if I would have kept going, if I would have stopped. I don't know if I would have turned around, if I would have ended it all. But because of God being on my side, I have been able to keep going. I've been able to keep going even days when I didn't want to go. I've been able to encourage others when I needed to be encouraged. Come on, somebody. Now, that's really, that is really a sign of who you are. When you need to be encouraged, yet you are out encouraging others, because you're never going to stop doing what God's called and created you to do, because you understand the assignment on your life and you understand now who you are. Therefore, you don't allow a little trouble in your atmosphere to cause you to walk away and not be a benefit to the kingdom of God. Oh, my Lord, I will never walk away from God. I don't care what I'm going through. If God gives me a word for someone, I'm going to give them that word. I'm not going to say, Lord, but where's my word? I'm going to seek them out and give them the word from the Lord. I'm not going to hold on to somebody's word because my season may not be here. Come on, somebody. If you're in a season and it's a season that it's not what you thought you signed up for, let me tell you how to get through that season very quickly. You go to God and you say, Lord, use me. That's how you get through that season. And then every time God gives you an opportunity to encourage someone, to love on someone, to share your testimony with someone, you do exactly what he asks you, and you share your testimony with God. You love on them. You give them the true word of the living God. Trust me when I say, your season will go by very quickly if you take all the eyes off of you and put them on others. I look for opportunities to bless people when I'm at my worst. When I'm having those days when I feel like, Lord, really, why? Those are the days I said, Lord, give me somebody that I can encourage. Give me somebody that I can bless. Give me someone, Father God, that I could pour in today, because I know that as I'm pouring into them, God is filling me up. He cannot afford to have his children empty in this hour. So as long as we're going to God, he will continue to pour us and fill us. But here's the thing. When God gives you a word, you have to listen to what God is saying. When God is giving you instructions on what you need to do, you have to be mindful of that. And you have to move the way God has asked you to move. And you have to do what God has asked you to do. He says, my grace is sufficient for you. My power is made perfect in weakness. So when you're at that weakest moment of your life, bam, that's when the Spirit of the living God can come in and do what only the Holy Spirit can do. Do what only the living God can do. Do what only the Messiah can do. Do what only Jesus Christ our Savior can do. Hallelujah, somebody. Huh. Paul says, therefore, I will boast all the more gladly about my weaknesses so that Christ's power may rest on me. How many of you need God's power to rest upon you? And that is why, for Christ's sake, I delight in weaknesses, in insults, in hardships, in persecutions, in difficulties. For when I am weak, then, and only then, am I strong. Paul understood the assignment. Paul understood that as a Christian, you're going to go through some difficult seasons of life. That is not the time to throw your hands up, and that's not the time to stop believing. You've got to go through those things because you have to know where you are in relationship to the Lord. You have to understand your position. If everything was always great, I'm telling you, like I said earlier, you would not seek the Lord the way you seek him now. Oh my God, you got to go through some things as believers. I don't understand why we get confused when we're being tested and we're being tried. I don't understand why we stop believing in God when he said in his word, in insults, in hardships, in persecutions, in difficulties. How I delight in that, because I know that my God is strong. For I know when I am weak, then I am strong. See, the next time you go through that difficult moment, I want you to quote that and say, for when I am weak, then I am strong.
For when I am weak, then I am strong. You struggling with cancer? For when I am weak, then I am strong. You struggling with bulimia? For when I am weak, then I am strong. You struggling with suicide? For when

0: I'm weak, then I am strong. God, we need your grace today like never before. Pour your grace out upon your sons and your daughters like you've never done it before, Father God. Give us the understanding of what is required of us to finish this race, this thing called life, Lord God. Father God, we promise that we will not complain and murmur about our assignments, but we will go forth and do what you've asked us to do. Do what you have created us to do. Father God, when we feel like we just don't have what it takes, we will go to your word and allow your word to equip us. Allow your word to give us the boldness to go forth and do what is required of us to do, what is needed. Lord God, we are just honored that you would use us. We know that you can use anyone in the earth realm, but you've chose each and every one of us. And we are grateful for every assignment, even though we may not understand the assignment. Father God, we are grateful that you've chosen us for this assignment. And now we ask that you would equip us, Father God, so that we could complete the assignment the way you require us to. Lord, we need the grace to finish this race, to finish this thing called life. Lord God, we know every day has a set of new challenges and new struggles and new things, new issues. And God, we ask that you would just give us the wisdom, give us the knowledge, give us the understanding so that we can go through it by giving you all glory, Father God. We don't want to go through issues screaming and crying and falling out, Father God, but we want to go through with faith. Strengthen us right now, Lord God, so that we will have the faith, the strength, the mindset, the ability to go through whatever you shall bring to us this year, whatever is put in our way this year, in our life this year, that we will be able to go through it. And that as we're going through it, we'll be able to encourage others to follow us as we continue to follow you, Father God. Lord, keep us where we need, when we need to be kept. Keep us in that perfect peace. Keep us, Lord God, when we want to stress out, Father God. Give us that calmness, Father God. Give us that peace, that shalom peace that surpasses all understanding is what we're calling forth today, Father God. Give us the wisdom, the knowledge, and the understanding to do your will, Father God. We thank you, Lord. In Jesus' name we pray. Amen. I want to thank you all for tuning in every week to my show, The Journey of Faith, and I'll be back on next week. God bless you and thank you.
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2: Greetings, everyone, in the name of the Lord Jesus Christ. This is Daphnis, weekly Bible study coming to you today, declaring that God is good, and today is the day the Lord has made, and we are rejoicing, and we are glad in it. To him be all of the glory, forever and ever. We are continuing our study in the book of Ephesians, and we are in chapter 4 today. If you want to get that ready for on your phone or grab a Bible, and we'll be reading. We may read verses 1 through 16, but we will be covering that chapter in our next few lessons together. It's all about our walk in the world. The first three chapters, we were talking about our wealth and all we have in Christ Jesus and where we're seated. We're in the heavenlies in Christ Jesus, and that's our place. That's where we're seated. And he talked about unity and bringing the Jew and the Gentile together in the love of Jesus because they're fellow heirs in Christ Jesus. So we're going to expand on our walk. We're going to be talking about the grace of unity, the grounds of unity, the gifts of unity, and the growth of unity. And those include verses 1 through 16. So it's we're seated in heavenly places in Christ Jesus, and now our walk. How do we live? What's our behavior? What describes our relationship with the Lord? So we are going to take it in sections. So we're going to read verses 1 through 3 in chapter 4. in the book of Ephesians. Paul wrote this to the church in Ephesus. And the subject matter in this is to walk in unity. That's a big word today. It's a little word, U-N-I-T-Y, but it has a lot of meaning, and we pray for unity in our lives. We pray for unity in our relationships. We pray for unity in our families. We pray for unity in our governments and in our churches. So how do we walk in unity? So may the Lord bless his word to our hearts, and may he change us and conform us into his sweet image, and may our lives count today for the kingdom of the everlasting God, the God of Abraham, Isaac, and Jacob, and the kingdom of the coming King to reign forever and ever, walking in unity. And if you are listening today and do not know Jesus as the Son of God, as the Redeemer of the world, as your Lord and Savior, we will be having a prayer together so that you can make a decision today to follow the Lord Jesus Christ, to invite him into your heart, and to enjoy unity with Christ. So beginning in verse 1, and Paul, when he says, I therefore, it's the Apostle Paul, is the I. Paul is talking here, I therefore, the prisoner of the Lord, beseech you to walk worthy of the calling with which you were called, with all lowliness, with all gentleness, with long-suffering, bearing with one another in love, endeavoring to keep the unity of the Spirit in the bond of peace. And there is one body, there is one Spirit, just as you were called in one hope of your calling. There is one Lord, one faith, and one baptism, one God and Father of all, who is above all, who is through all, and to you all. Does that not bless our hearts beyond being able to express it? That is so beautiful, how we're to walk, one body, one Spirit, one hope, one Lord, one God, one faith, one baptism, one Savior, the Lord Jesus Christ. We studied in the sections of the book of Ephesians that is now over, those first three chapters, and the keynote thus far has been the hope of his calling. To this point, the book has dealt with believers' exalted position. We're chosen, we're predestined, we're sealed, we're called, we're quickened, we're risen, we're seated, and Jesus is coming again. And that's a big wow. As all of Paul's letters contain a beautiful balance between doctrine and duty, and Ephesians is the perfect example. The first three chapters deal with doctrine, our riches in Christ, while the last three chapters explain duty, our responsibilities in Christ. The key word in this last half of the book is walk. Walk. While the key word in the first half is wealth. In these last three chapters, Paul admonishes us to walk. And how are we to walk? We're to walk in unity. We are to walk in harmony, and we're to walk in victory. Walking in victory is talked about in Ephesians 4, 1 through 16. Harmony, Ephesians 5. Victory, Ephesians 6. And we want to back up to Ephesians 4 and talk about purity. So we've got unity, purity, harmony, and victory. Those are the way that Paul admonishes to walk out our life in Christ Jesus. These four walks perfectly parallel the basic doctrines that Paul has taught us in the first three chapters. Before we look at this section in detail, we want to note two important words in Ephesians 4:1. And the first word is therefore. Underline that, and the next word is beseech. The word therefore indicates that Paul was basing his exhortations to duty on the doctrines taught in the first three chapters. Therefore, because of what we've learned in the first three chapters, Paul is saying, therefore, basing his exaltations to duty on the doctrines taught in the first three chapters. And Romans 12, 1 and 2 parallels this, and that talks about, he says, I beseech thee, brethren, that you present your bodies a living sacrifice, holy and acceptable unto God, which is our reasonable service. So that's part of what he's saying over in Romans. But the Christian life is not based on ignorance, but it's based on knowledge. And the better we understand Bible doctrine, the easier it is to obey the Bible duties. So understanding is important. So some people may say, don't talk to me about doctrine. Just let me live my Christian life. Well, they are revealing their ignorance of the way the Holy Spirit works in the life of the believer. It makes no difference what you believe, just as long as you live right. Is a similar confession of ignorance. It does make a difference what you believe, because what you believe determines how you will behave. What you believe will determine how we behave. So let's look back at our wealth. We're called by grace in chapter 1 to his body. We are saved by grace through faith, and not of ourselves. It is a gift of God. We are raised from the dead in verses Ephesians 1 through 10. We're reconciled to him in Ephesians 2, 11 through 22. And Christ is our victory over Satan, is the great mystery in chapter 3. That's our wealth. We have everything wrapped up in the Lord Jesus Christ and his victory over the powers of darkness and our enemy. Satan. So now our walk, we walk worthy of his calling. We walk in unity of the body. We put off the grave clothes. Remember, we've talked about grave clothes, and we walk in purity. We're washed white as snow through the blood of the Lamb. We walk in harmony. That's a peaceful existence, walking our way of life. And we walk in victory, and we'll talk about that as we study the last three chapters, 4, 5, and 6 of the book of Ephesians. Now, the word beseech indicates that God, in love, urges us to live for his glory. He does not say, as he did to the Old Testament Jews, if you obey me, I will bless you. Rather, he says, I have already blessed you. We already have all that Jesus is because he lives in us. I already have blessed you. Now, in response to my love and grace, my part as a believer, as a Christ follower, your part as a believer, as a Christ follower, is to obey Jesus. Obedience to the Father. Obedience to the Word. Walking in obedience. It really boils down, it's what God says about sin and not what any human being thinks about sin. It's how God says we should live, and not how a teacher or another person tells us what to do. We base our life and our walk on what is written in the book of the Word of God, the Bible. We are to be obedient. He has given us such a marvelous calling in Christ Jesus. Now it is our responsibility to live up to that calling. I urge you, beseech you, and pray, and ask you today, and pray for you, that we all will follow and walk according to the word of God. The main idea in these first 16 verses is the unity of believers in Christ. And there is so much discord and anger and hurt and pain in our world today. Globally, it doesn't matter what country we're in or what state we live in, we need to focus on the unity of believers in Christ Jesus. So how do we do that? This is simply the practical application of the doctrine taught in the first half of the letter. God is building a body. God is building a temple. He has reconciled Jews and Gentiles to himself in Christ. The oneness of believers in Christ is already a spiritual reality. Our responsibility is to guard, is to protect, and to preserve that unity. Christ won that unity on the cross. No matter what our national origin would be, blood is red. We are the family of God. The only thing that separates people in the world are you. Have you trusted Christ or have you not trusted Christ? Are you a believer? Are you classified as a believer? Is your name written in the Lamb's Book of Life? Or are you classified as a lost sinner and need salvation? Unity. He's reconciled us, the Jews and Gentiles, the believers. The oneness of believers in Christ is a spiritual reality. Our responsibility, again, is to guard, protect, and to preserve that unity and walk out that unity in love. Love one another. Love one another. To do this, we need to understand some things, though, so we're going to talk about a few important facts. What about the grace of unity in verses 1 through 3? Let's look at that. Unity is not uniformity. Unity comes from within, and it's a spiritual grace. You have to receive Christ and believe on him as the Messiah, his death and burial and resurrection, to know about this unity. Unity comes from within. It's a spiritual grace, while uniformity is the result of pressure from without. Paul used the human body as a picture of Christian unity. I urge you, encourage you today to walk in love, to walk in unity, and may the Lord bless you in your walk. In Jesus' name.

0: Hello and welcome back to A Call to Love, where we are on the most beautiful journey ever, where we're learning what it means that we are loved by Him, that we get to return that love to Him. We love ourselves and we learn to love each other. My name is Matt and I'm here with my beautiful wife, Rachel.
1: Hello.
0: And we are looking forward to the journey.
1: Sorry, I started getting lost and thinking about love again.
0: Yes.
1: It is amazing, His endless love.
0: Yeah.
1: Yeah, just keeps coming.
0: Yeah. What I love this reality. We've talked about this before, but just this concept that Paul says it beautifully. It's His kindness that leads us to repentance. That so often I can try and create repentance on my own or whatever the language is, but man, one look from Him, one encounter with His love, I recognize His kindness, His goodness, His gentleness, His faithfulness, His, you know, what truth does, that it sets me free. And if my heart is tender, man, my hands open up and I say, Jesus, whatever you want to do, I'm sorry that I've borrowed the counterfeits.
1: Yeah.
0: And so I think this idea that when that happens, when my eyes, I love, there's all of this imagery. Saul becomes Paul and the scales fall off his eyes, right? That is a prophetic picture how what repentance looks like, where I couldn't see it before, but an encounter with His love and suddenly scales fall off my eyes and I say, I can't be the same anymore. That when I come back into alignment, when we come back into alignment with His original design of us, the joy that emanates out of His heart is unparalleled in anything else. Mm. It is His greatest invitation. It's the greatest miracle He has, this idea that we who are prone to get set in our systems actually encounter His love in a way that transforms us.
1: Yes.
0: So I say all of that to say that this is the beauty of Scripture, is that this is the same narrative. It's the same structure that was introduced in Genesis 3. Right? When we're talking about, we have creation that happens and then Adam and Eve are in the garden and there's this place where God looks at Adam and Eve and He says, you may eat from the tree of the of life. Right? And so, there's two trees in the garden. There's the tree of life and there's the tree of the knowledge of good and evil. And I want to say that what these represent, they're foundational systems of where we operate from. And what I mean by that is all of us our decisions are coming from a place. Our thoughts, our mentalities, our ideas, they come from a place within us. And this picture of the two trees is a great illustration of this, right?
1: Right.
0: When God looked at Adam and Eve and said, you can eat as much from the tree of life as your little heart can take. What He's talking about is that the foundational system of their being, that they are eating, they are feasting, they're taking the fruit, and they are feeding from God's perfect approval of them, right? That as they're eating from that God has perfectly approved of them, and that approval is based on His perfect knowledge of them, yeah. That He is so in tune with who they are. Now, I've got a 2-year-old, and we've got a bun in the oven, one on the way. I don't know if that translates across languages, but we've got one in the oven. We're cooking another little baby girl. But my little 2-year-old, I'm telling you what, I know we move a picture in the living room, and that little boy comes out from his nap, and he thinks it's the coolest thing he's ever seen. He's like, whoa! Mm-hmm. He's amazed that something moved while he went to sleep. And and so there's these parts where we'll move stuff around, and I just love seeing his reaction.
1: Yeah.
0: And this place of like, I know my son so well that I can take him on a walk, and I'm going to take him a certain direction to show him the ducks that he hasn't seen in a while, and it's gonna be like he encountered them for the first time.
1: Yeah.
0: And I love that picture of when God said, you can eat from the tree of life, that every time Adam and Eve ate from this tree, it re-cemented, it revalidated that God was had perfect approval of them. He delighted in them because he fully knew them better than they knew themselves, right?
1: I think this illustration is incredible, and it's a very new paradigm to me when I first heard you teach about it. Could you back up just a minute and talk about the story in the Garden of Eden, the original story, and then how we're using it as a continued foundational system that we actually still operate from now, rather than it just being a story about creation.
0: That's great. So yeah, so you got Adam and Eve in the garden after creation, right? Mm-hmm. So you had Adam or man, and then God pulled the rib, and there's Eve next to him. They're existing in the garden. God said that they could eat from the tree of life. He goes on to say, I think in part philosophically, because love has to have a choice. Mm-hmm. That's God's heart, is that love would always carry a choice.
1: Yeah.
0: And so he says, hey, there's a tree of the knowledge of good and evil. I'm going to ask that out of love for me and my love for you, that you not eat from that. The serpent is in the garden and begins to ask Eve and Adam and Eve, did God really say that? And begins to cast doubt. It begins to bring superstition or like suspicion on things that God had said, to the point that Eve bites from the fruit of the tree of the knowledge of good and evil, hands it to Adam. Adam bites from the tree of the knowledge of good and evil. And that moment, we have what we call the fall, where sin or rebellion entered the world. And then the narrative structure goes, they then are removed from the garden because we have existence that looks different now, because now darkness has entered the world. Does that make sense?
1: Mm-hmm.
0: And so
1: so you're offering that this was a choice that Adam and Eve were given in the garden.
0: Yes.
1: But in our spirit, this is a choice that we have daily to make now also.
0: So once again, the scriptures are all about patterns, mm-hmm. right? Patterns are huge to the Lord. And so what happens is when we're talking about sin, even sin today in our lives, the patterns are no different than they were with Adam and Eve. These patterns are the foundations. God is trying to communicate through the patterns that even that my options today, as I walk into a situation and I have choices, the patterns are still taking root today that took root thousands of years ago in the garden. So we're using these as pictures to represent there's really two systems of operating that we can operate in, right? One of them, God says, is the tree of life. Mm-hmm. That even today, here and now, because of the work that Jesus done, because he's redeemed us, he's redeemed our hearts when we say yes to him, when we've chosen him as our Lord and Savior, that God is still inviting us to eat from the tree of life. Right? This idea that he is still inviting us into the reality that he perfectly approves of us based on his knowledge of us. He fully sees and he knows us. And that when we eat from this intimacy, this tree of life, right? Right. He says in John 10:10, Jesus comes and he says, the thief has come to steal, kill, and destroy, but I have come that they may have life and life abundant.
1: Yes.
0: So he's talking about this restoration of the tree of life.
1: Yes.
0: This idea that when Adam and Eve would eat from this tree, the source of their, like, the energy that they would get about life came out of them being sustained by eating from this tree. Does that make sense?
1: Mm-hmm.
0: Okay. So when they would eat from this tree, it would re-energize them internally, and then what would flow out of them is that same energy that they were consuming. It's this perfect love dance between them and the Lord. So when they ate from the tree of the knowledge of good and evil, this is a completely different system of being. This is a completely different way of operating in the world. This system is rooted not in God's perfect approval of us. It's actually rooted in being separate from that, where now I'm left to prove to myself, to you, to each other, and even to prove to whatever my concept of God is, to prove to him that I'm powerful enough to manage my own system.
1: Mm.
0: Right? It's this quest I now am in when I'm eating from this tree to prove that I am worth what I think I'm worth or what I hope that I'm worth.
1: Oh, and that's exhausting.
0: It's exhausting, mm-hmm. right? So it's and so this idea, what it does is this, to eat from this. So a lot of times we can eat from the tree of the knowledge of good and evil in a rooted in shame or guilt or being inferior or trying to compete. And what happens is the motivations of my source, where I'm coming from, is trying to prove myself rather than the source of what my being is coming from is being approved by him and based on his knowledge of me. So I'm a mystery unto myself. You're a mystery to me. And so what, as I'm eating from this second tree, right? Mm-hmm. So the reality is that I can actually begin to go about life, and I'm trying to prove or to validate these places where I feel inferior. I don't feel like it's lack. I don't feel like I'm enough. I'm trying to prove to myself. I'm trying to prove to others. I'm trying to prove to my family that I am enough. And that's feasting on the tree of the knowledge of good and evil. And the whole time Jesus is whispering to us, baby, will you come and just be with me?
1: Yeah.
0: Will you come? Will you come and trust what I'm speaking over you?
1: Yeah.
0: Trust my voice over your life. Will you come and begin to eat from the tree of life again, where you become convinced you are feasting on the fruit of the atmosphere of heaven, if I can use that language?
1: Yes.
0: Will you come and experience me in a way that you get reminded that you are not made for the tree of the knowledge of good and evil? You're made for the tree of life.
1: Which is Jesus himself,
0: mm-hmm. right? And this beautiful picture of, like, this is what, when we say we are saved, this is what we're talking about. It's the paradigm. It's the thought. It's so, like, this idea that we can intellectually say, oh, I believe in Jesus, and I can live my life eating from the tree of the knowledge of good and evil. Mm-hmm. And so perpetually bogged down by shame and guilt and condemnation, perpetually bogged down with I'm not enough and I have to prove myself to God. Where what God intends is that I receive the gift of grace that is Jesus himself. That Holy Spirit has been given to me as this gift to lead me into the truth of who I am, who he's declared me to be, of the truth of who he is, that he is in relationship with me, and then I in turn fall in love with him. Mm-hmm. And out of that place I find that I get to feast on the tree of life, and it's a different life source. It's a different energy source that begins to emanate out of me because I'm now connected to the fruit of the tree of life and not to the fruit of the tree of the knowledge of good and evil. Does that make sense? I know it's deep.
1: That's such a powerful contrast between the two. And then sometimes you can only tell the difference by the fruit,
0: mm-hmm.
1: whether the tree of life, the fruit would look like peace and rest and joy,
0: yes.
1: and it would look like the fruit of the Spirit.
0: Yeah.
1: Whereas the tree of the knowledge of good and evil, it would look like feelings of shame, guilt, mm-hmm. inferiority. Yeah.
0: And so I say,
1: sometimes we're eating from the other tree without realizing it.
0: 100%. Because we're trying to prove to our concept of God
1: mm-hmm.
0: that I'm worthy. Please let me be worthy.
1: Mm-hmm.
0: And so we just, in this season, we bless you to begin to ask Holy Spirit, mm-hmm. what tree am I eating from?
1: Yeah.
0: To begin to ask Holy Spirit, show me where I've made agreements with the tree of the knowledge of good and evil, and you've invited me to look at the tree of life. We bless you in this season to know his voice, to feel the grace that comes when his face of favor shines on you.
1: Yeah.
0: Have a great week.

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1: Welcome to Beyond Words with Dr. William Campbell. Awakening the world to the power of God's Word. 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
2: Welcome to Beyond Words Radio, where it's our ambition to move beyond just talking about Christianity to walking more like Christ. It's amazing, isn't it, to read the Bible, the New Testament, the Gospels, and see how Christ walked when people came against him. How did he deal with those, what we call today, toxic people? As you ask the question, hold that just for a minute, and I want to introduce the man we've got on the radio for this interview. His name is Gary Thomas, and he's written many books. I'm glad he's authored this one because it's so relevant to all of our lives. The title of the book is When to Walk Away, Finding Freedom from Toxic People. And you may think, walk away, that's something Jesus never did. He was always there, he was always kind, and well, just hold on to that, and let's talk to Gary about this. Gary Thomas, thank you for being with us today.
3: Well, thank you for having me, Bill.
2: Yeah, why did you come to write a book on toxic people? I mean, you'd think, hey, that's not going to be a good seller.
3: I know. Well, and I'd written most known for my books on marriage and whatnot. But to be honest, it came out of my own need, and I could say my own naivete. That I think for decades, I'm in my 50s, but for decades I allowed toxic people to haunt me, to frustrate me. I would count it as a failure myself. And finally, a good friend of mine who is steeped in Scripture, he's been counseling for decades, really challenged me to go to the book of Luke and count how many times Jesus allowed people to walk away from him without Jesus chasing them or Jesus choosing to walk away. It wasn't always a situation with a toxic person, but I was astonished at how often those interactions resulted in Jesus willingly saying, we're going to go our own way, or I'm going to let you go your own way. I always would have thought of that as a failure on my part. I didn't believe Jesus could ever fail. So I realized I had to completely look at this differently. And Bill, what I was surprised, it just opened up my eyes to these new truths of Scripture. I have quoted Matthew 6:33, seek first the kingdom of God and his righteousness more times than I could count. My wife's eyes will almost roll back in her head when I mention them in a sermon. She's told me one time, it's possible to preach a sermon without Matthew 6:33, but it's very difficult for me, because this notion that we live for God's kingdom, that his agenda becomes our agenda, and it's not about our advancement or reputation or even comfort, it's about being used by God to build his kingdom. Well, I quoted that verse more times than I could count, but just 7 verses later, this is in the Sermon on the Mount, just 7 verses later in Matthew 7:6, because I'd focus on playing offense, Jesus mentions to his disciples the need to play defense. He says, but be careful, don't give what is holy to dogs or throw your pearl before swine, or else they will turn and tear you to pieces. And so he said, I'm sending you off on offense, but there's going to be times when you need to play defense. You need to be aware of these people. And so I never thought about that. I never thought about playing spiritual defense. And I think I was less effective and paid a spiritual price accordingly.
2: Well, Gary, in your book, you show us how the toxic person, first of all, we can misidentify and just throw the label around freely and hurt people by it. But secondly, they're probably around us more than we want to acknowledge, because as Christians, we sort of placate. And what you admitted to doing, isn't that many of us, most of us? I know I've got a personality like you that just, I want to be kind to everybody. I want people to feel pleased with the you know. And so it might be in a marriage, it might be in our families, the parents or the children, it could be relatives, it might be neighbors at the workplace, in the church for sure. I mean, these people are around us. We need to deal with it. What happens if we go through our lives and continually think, if I just act nice like Jesus, everything will get better?
3: Well, it denies what happens in the Gospels, how many people did walk away from Jesus, how many people resented him. And so I think this, we can overpromise that if we just are loving and we're encouraging, and look, Bill, I'm with you, that's the way we should be. And I think there should be 10 books that talk about loving liberally and graciously and sacrificially for every book like this. The problem is I just didn't see many books like this, and toxic people tend to be better at being toxic than we are at dealing with them. And in our naivete, they prey on us because we don't realize what's going on, and they'll even use Christian language to control us, to manipulate us, to get us to do. So we need to be aware. I think we need to be like Jesus. Our focus is to love and go on the offense, but also remember his occasional words about also playing defense, just to be wise. Is this relationship the best investment of my time? What marks a toxic person is that they're destroying you a little bit. They're wrenching joy away from you. They're upsetting your peace. They're removing your confidence, so you feel like you don't have anything to give to others, so you don't reach out to others, so that you don't initiate with others. And some people might say, well, what's the big deal if somebody destroys my joy? That seems selfish. Except we know the Bible also says the joy of the Lord is our strength. And so toxic people are making us weak with their attacks. They may not stop us, but they can stop us from helping others. And so I think particularly those maybe with your and my personality, you know, I think the confident and the strong often say, welcome to the real world, and they would just write them off. But for a lot of us, it's just been more difficult to do that. And the purpose of When to Walk Away is to show that doing this follows the footsteps of Jesus and also the commands of Jesus to make the best use of our time in every relationship and every encounter.
4: So as we get into this topic, let's start at the end. You have a chapter titled, Don't Be Toxic Yourself. In other words, we want to make sure there's not a big log in our eyes, and we want to deal with that before trying to get the splinter out of somebody else's eyes. What does it mean to be toxic? I ask this because I want to hear it and know whether I've got this problem myself.
3: Yeah, well, there's a difference between being toxic to others and toxic to yourself. There was a chapter on don't be toxic to yourself and don't be, as far as ourself, that was one of the chapters, to be honest, Bill, that challenged me the most. When I felt God was challenging me to not ever say anything to myself that I wouldn't say to others. I mean, I would talk about myself, you're an idiot, you're so weak, I can't believe you're doing this again. You know, I would never talk to my wife or my kids or a friend that way. And I realize if God hates it when I'm treated in a toxic way, he still hates it even when I'm treating myself in a toxic way. So it's learning to not be that, to be your own friend. But to treat others in a toxic way, I think one of the best examples comes from the book of Colossians. The reason I love Colossians is that it's written to a brand new Christian community. There are no long-term saints in Colossae. All of them were rather new. There weren't any veterans they could look at. And so Paul's just explaining very practically, this is what it means to be a Christian, and this is how Christians don't behave. And he lays out two different lists. One list in Colossians 3, 12 through 14 is what we are to aspire to. And he says, compassion, kindness, humility, gentleness, patience, and love. Those are the opposite of a toxic response. And then he warns us what toxic behavior is in Colossians 3, 8, 9. Anger, rage, malice, slander, filthy language, and lying. And so that, for me, is just a helpful grid as I'm interacting with others, is what I'm known for, what my propensity is. Am I gravitating more and more toward compassion, kindness, humility, gentleness, patience, and love? Or do more people see me exhibiting anger, rage, malice, slander, filthy language, and lying? Now, when I read a list like that, I know that some sensitive believers may feel a little convicted, saying, well, sometimes my anger gets a hold of me, or sometimes I'll slander a little bit, or I can see some language slipping out. There's a difference between occasionally slipping into toxic behavior and being a toxic person. And the difference is this. A toxic person comes alive when they're at their worst. They are invigorated by a lying campaign. They are excited excited about sowing division. They enjoy being on the attack against others. They feel, you know, more energy when they're undercutting someone. For those of us in a healthy place, if we slip into that, we see it and we feel terrible, we repent, we want to get rid of it. But for a toxic person, an office environment where people work together toward the same end, encouraging each other, that would be boring. A church that gathers around worship, shared mission, mutually encouraging, for them that's boring. They're going to want to undercut the leadership. They're going to want to sow in a doctrinal debate or something. For them, it's sowing chaos is what makes life seem exciting and meaningful. So there's a difference between occasional toxic behavior and somebody who would be toxic in their core.
4: Thank you for making that distinction. I think that's helpful in this discussion. As we think then about Jesus, you started off, and let's press into this point more, saying that despite what we tend to think, if we read afresh as you did when you were challenged by a friend to read the Gospels again, you found 41 times when he just walked away. What we're learning is there are times we shouldn't worry what people think about us. We should just press on and get about God's business and trust him and not be pulled back. Is that kind of the theme of the book?
3: It really is. I got a new life verse out of writing this book. It came from the story of Nehemiah, who was challenged by toxic people. And the reason that Nehemiah's story is so powerful when looking at toxic people is that they unleashed every toxic attack you could imagine. At first, they lied about him. They pretended to be his friends. We just want to help you. Then they threatened him. If you don't do what we want you to do, we're going to tell the king you're doing this for false motives, or you're going to be attacked. I mean, they tried everything they could, bringing in religious authorities and political authorities and popular approval, everything. And the book of Nehemiah ends with this, because you have to realize that if you're doing God's work, some people are going to hate you for it. Jesus says, if they hated him, they'll hate us. And Nehemiah ends with this, remember me with favor, my God. Remember me with favor, my God. It's the very last phrase in the book of Nehemiah. And that has given me such encouragement to realize I can't please everybody, and there are some who will question my motives and some who will slander me. But ultimately, what matters to me, what matters, Bill, to you, what matters to anybody listening to us, is at the end of our life, will God remember us with favor? God knows our motives. He knows our heart. He knows the mission he's called us to. He knows what we're doing with our time. And that's the end. That's the only audience that really matters. And so for me, interacting with toxic people frees me up to focus more concretely on the one audience that really matters, the Creator God who made me, my King Jesus, who calls me to come and follow him.
4: So Gary, you talk early on about how before you got this help and did this research, wrote this book, there was someone in your life, and there are many great stories in the book, and I commend you as you're listening to me to read this book. It's very practical, very insightful and helpful, and it just takes a general idea and rolls it out in application after application. But so you describe how you could go to bed and you couldn't leave that person back there. They'd come home with you, you know, and you couldn't get them out of your mind. And I'm thinking right now as you're listening to me, you know, any of you, we all know about this. We all deal with this. Gary, is there an easy way to just shake your head and get them out of there?
3: Here's what I've found. The biggest danger of toxic people is that they take us away from healthy people. And so we have to learn how to sort of quarantine them. If you must work around a toxic person, learn to leave them at work. And you might even pray. A friend of mine had a great symbol that he used, a difficult situation work. There was this pond halfway between his house and his office. And as he left the office, he would pray about office issues, help me be a good light, help me be a witness and whatnot. But then he'd get to the pond and say, all right, Lord, I'm throwing all of my concerns about the office into the pond. I want to be there for my wife. I want to be present to my kids. And so he'd begin praying for his home. In the morning, he would leave home and pray for his family that God would be with him that day. He'd come back to the pond and say, all right, Lord, I'm picking back up at work. How do I deal with this individual? How do I deal with my boss? How do I deal with my coworkers and all of that? And so he just found this symbol to help him to sort of compartmentalize his life so that it wouldn't haunt him at home. In my situation, not realizing that, what I said is I found that my kids would talk to me and my mind would be trying to figure out this crazy situation at work. It was affecting my sleep. And what happened to help me is, one, having God as our audience, realizing it doesn't matter what a toxic person thinks about me. I can't care about a toxic person's opinion. Number two, accepting that toxic people may lie about me to others. They may turn others toward me. But again, remember me with favor, my God, is what matters. And then three, I want to be involved in healthy relationships. I want to be involved in healthy ministry. One of the key components of this book is that we walk away from toxic people so that we walk toward reliable people that want to receive what God has given us that we can entrust to them. Healthy relationships that will be mutually encouraging. And the more we set up healthy relationships and healthy ministry in our life, the easier it is to walk away from toxic people or to not think about toxic people. So we're sort of walking away mentally because we're saying, I don't have time for that. I want to pray for my buddy. I want to lift up my wife. I want to be there and play with my kids. And so I would say, just bring in the positive and let that push out the negative.
4: We're going to take a quick break, and then I have a question, Gary, I think everybody's going to enjoy hearing you answer.
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4: Welcome back to Beyond Words Radio. We're so glad you're with us today. As we focus on how to deal with toxic people, we have an author with us, Gary Thomas. He's writer in residence at Second Baptist Church in Houston, Texas. He's an adjunct faculty member teaching spiritual formation at Western Seminary and Houston Theological Seminary. He's written a lot of books, Sacred Marriage, Cherish, Sacred Parenting, and many more. So Gary, what do we do with guilt? We tell the person, I'm walking away. And maybe it's a sibling, maybe it's a spouse, maybe it's someone at work, but they're still going to be in our lives. And we're saying, nope, I need my space. And then they try to put on a guilt trip. What do you do with that guilt?
3: That's where we have to be so focused on pleasing that one audience I talked about, where Nehemiah said, remember me with favor, my God. Ultimately, I've got to remove myself from caring what they think about me. Jesus had people saying, you're actually in league with the demons, that you're deluded, you're a madman. And he didn't seem to care about changing their opinion. He was so focused on doing the will of his heavenly Father who had sent him. So I would say that's the first thing. The second step I found that is helpful is that we can't own the outcome. All we can do is be wise in the process. When you're dealing with toxic people, there may be no outcome where nobody gets hurt and everybody feels good about themselves. I mentioned in the book, for instance, that when Jesus came incarnate in Bethlehem, born as a baby, Herod, in an attempt to kill him, led to the slaughter of the innocents, where dozens of boys, two and under, in Bethlehem were killed because Jesus was born. That's not God's fault that Jesus was born. Jesus needed to be born, but much evil came out of that. I could mention 40 years later in the book of Acts, when Peter has been imprisoned, James, another apostle, has already been murdered, and now Jesus is in prison. 16 Roman guards are watching over him. An angel of the Lord delivers Peter from prison. Herod is so furious, he has the guards tortured and then murdered. So 16 people died, so one disciple could be freed. It's not God's fault. He knew that the early church needed Peter, and he doesn't own the evil acts of a toxic person. And that's why sometimes I think we do something or we say something and the relationship is still fractured, or the person does something terrible like slander us, or we get fired, or the church splits or something like that, or somebody says, I'm never going to speak to you again. Just because it doesn't end well doesn't mean we did the wrong thing. It just means we live in a fallen world, and we can't own the result. All we can own is the process, acting out of love, compassion, and kindness, and knowing that sometimes toxic people respond to good and holy acts with a wicked response.
4: Fantastic, but sometimes very challenging. And what do we do around that very challenging situation of a toxic marriage? You can't just walk. I appreciate that you gave two chapters, second one telling you kind of how to deal with it.
3: Yeah, it's funny because since I've written so much on marriage, sacred marriage is sold very well. I knew people would go to the chapter called Toxic Marriages. So if you look at it, the first sentence is, if this is the first chapter you're reading, please go back and read the rest. Because I really do want to set it up. Having the model of how Jesus walked away from toxic people, the reality of evil, we haven't gotten into that, but how the Bible is honest about how evil penetrates even the best things that God has created and how we're to respond. The whole sense of a new allegiance where Jesus says our commitment to his work in our life supersedes every family commitment, our mothers, our brothers, our parents, and even our spouse. And so in light of that, and it's hard to summarize just in a podcast, but number one, I say to people that they deserve to be in a safe place. One, God doesn't want them to be destroyed. Two, if they can't do the ministry God has called them to do, then somebody in a toxic way is keeping them from being who God created them to be. And so it's not a selfish thing. It's, look, God created me with a mission. He's given me a message. He's given me a purpose. And it's difficult to explain, but Jesus talks about how if we love anyone more than him, we're not worthy of him. So there may be a time when to be safe or to fulfill the work that God has called us to do, if a toxic person is destroying us, we need to create some distance in a safe way. Now, let me stress, Bill, because I've written a lot on marriage, there's a difference between a difficult marriage and a toxic marriage. Every marriage is difficult in its own way because nobody gets to marry the fourth member of the Trinity. That person doesn't exist. You know, we're marrying somebody, according to James 3:2, that we all stumble in many ways. The difference between a difficult marriage and a toxic marriage is that a toxic marriage is destructive. It's destroying the person within it. And if the person stays there, they will ultimately be consumed and destroyed. Their personality, their ministry, their joy, their peace. That's a very different situation.

0: help, good counsel, a lot of prayer, and support of good friends. So coming back to this, if you take the whole book, Gary Thomas, what is the one thing you want us to hear and not forget?
1: That everybody listening who knows Christ, and everybody who doesn't listen, that doesn't know Christ but is interested in Christ, once we are in Christ, when Jesus says, seek first the kingdom of God, that's God reconciling the world to himself, giving us his love so that we can take that reconciling love to others. That's the most important work, the most important message the world has ever known or will know. Added to that, you're promised the power of the Holy Spirit. So it's not about your natural gifts. It's not about you're important just because who you are, but what God has given you and who God is in you. And so if you value your message and your time and the way that God can use you, that's the context out of which you're willing to walk away from toxic people. Too many people don't understand how important their day is, how important every hour is, how much God can use them. It's sort of a backwards way, Bill, to be honest. I'll be upfront and honest. I'm trying to get people to walk away from toxic people so that they walk toward healthy relationships and healthy ministry. I think too many people discount themselves as insignificant or unimportant, and I want to empower God's church with a new sense of mission, if it's the right mission, seeking first the kingdom of God.
0: As I think, even as you're talking, I think about significant Christian leaders that I know well, and pretty much across the board, it's just very common that there's at least somebody in the trail of their growing life and ministry who is against them, trying to take them down, and often keeps following, trying everything. And when I see this, it just smells like the devil. I mean, you know, there's nothing right about this when you start looking at it. If we would maybe just expect, when we stand up for God, there will be opposition of this sort, we might be more prepared for it. Is that true?
1: Absolutely. There's an entire chapter called Learning How to Be Hated, which sounds awful. I mean, me just from the outside thinking, oh, that just sounds awful. But I talked to Christian leaders about how they learned how to be hated. You and I have some of the same circles where most of the large church pastors I know have blogs devoted exclusively to how awful they are. Which seems crazy to me that somebody would launch a blog just to attack someone. But that's what happens. For every person who's seeking first the kingdom of God, there's likely to be someone saying, well, you're seeking him in the wrong way, for the wrong reasons, with the wrong purpose or whatnot. And that's what we just have to accept as a price. Jesus said, the world hates me because I testify that its works are evil. And he says, a student isn't above his master. If they hated me, they're going to hate you. Being hated by toxic people is the price we pay for being loved by God and being a part of his kingdom. You can't have one without the other unless you're so compromising your message, you're not really seeking first the kingdom of God. You're just seeking first people to be happy with you and like you. It is one of the most difficult lessons I've had to learn. It's not easy for me. I still fight against it, but I believe it's essential for us to live the life, the fulfilling life that God has called us to live.
0: We could maybe summarize saying, if our goal is to have everybody be pleased by us and happy with us, there's at least one who probably almost certainly is not, and that's God. We've got to put him
1: first. That's a beautiful way of putting it. Yes.
0: Yeah. Yeah.
1: And we want to go back to Nehemiah to have it the reverse. Remember me with favor, my God. Because he knew others wouldn't. But ultimately what matters is that God does.
0: Thank you, Gary. And thank you to all for being with us today.
1: Thank you for this opportunity, Bill. I appreciate it.
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1: Well, hello, everyone. I am Dr. Susan, and if you've tuned into this broadcast before, you know this is His Prayer for You, where we celebrate the great life of Jesus Christ, His great love for you, that not only He laid down His life on the cross, but even now He's interceding and praying that you will receive everything His blood purchased for you. He is praying and we are praying. I want you to know, my friends, that every day we pray for you. We pray for everyone who listens to this broadcast. We know the Lord knows your name. And we believe that, as Scripture says, whatever two or three agree upon in His name and in accordance with His will, it shall be done. So when we pray for you every day, we are agreeing with the prayers of Jesus for you and for your loved ones. So please know this. If ever you're going through a difficult time, a sad time, a stressful time, you ever have a need, always feel free to email us, because we're already praying for you. So let us agree specifically. But if you don't get a chance to email, know this. You are never alone in your prayer closet. You always have agreement. We are agreeing with your prayers and His prayer every day. And someday in heaven, we will meet and we will celebrate all the prayers that were answered because of our agreement in the name of Jesus. You see, many years ago, Jesus put a great love in our heart for you. We feel as if we carry our listeners in our heart, and so we pray for you. And we love you. If these broadcasts minister to you, and you feel like, I think I want to go deeper into the Word, let me just tell you a little secret that I don't talk about very often on the air. I'm the director of an international mission organization called John 17 Ministries. Now, if you go to our website, John 17 Ministries, click on resources, there's a long library of in-depth biblical teaching there. 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You see, I love the Word of God. And I think it's a great gift that the Father has given us. Paul felt the same way. He felt the Word of God was a great gift. He loved the people he ministered to. He prayed for the people he ministered to. And we resonate with Paul because all of Paul's writings are simply trying to lead people to oneness with Jesus and oneness with one another. Listen to one of the prayers that Paul prayed. It's found in Ephesians chapter 1. It starts with verse 16. Listen to the power of what he was praying for the people he loved and the people he ministered to. Paul begins the prayer really in the spirit of Jesus because he opens up his heart. This is very similar to when Jesus would open up his heart. For example, when he was overlooking Jerusalem and his heart was so filled with love for Jerusalem, he began weeping as he was praying for them. And so his emotions and his prayers were blended into this beautiful river of faith and love. The same is true of Paul. Verse 16. I do not cease to give thanks for you. I remember you in my prayers, that the God of our Lord Jesus Christ, the Father of glory, may give you a spirit of wisdom and revelation in the knowledge of Him, that you may have the eyes of your heart enlightened, that you may know the hope to which He's called you, the riches of His glorious inheritance, and the immeasurable greatness of His power toward us who believe, according to the working of His great might that He worked in Christ when He raised Him from the dead and seated Him at His right hand in heavenly places. He seated Him far above all rule, all authority, all power, all dominion, and above every name that is a name. And not only in this age, but for the age to come. And He put all things under the feet of Jesus and gave Jesus as head over all things to the church, which is His body, the fullness of Him who fills all in all. Paul is single-minded in all of his writings in the New Testament. He is continually saying, this is the way to oneness with Christ. This is the way to live in His fullness and the inheritance, the fullness of salvation. And this is the path to oneness with one another. Because Paul understood that that's the place where we are in this world, but we are not of it. That living in the knowledge and the understanding of Him, seeing, knowing the hope that He has given us an inheritance, the same Holy Spirit that Jesus had, the same Word that Jesus had, and Paul simply longed, he ached. In other scriptures that Paul wrote, says he shed tears over the people. And when he wrote to the church at Thessalonica, he said, I love you so much. We are not harsh authorities. We come to you like a mama nursing a baby. We are gentle with you. The same way Jesus was gentle. When Jesus said, come unto me, all you that are weary and heavy laden, and I'll give you rest. Learn of me, for I am gentle of heart and kind in spirit. Paul understood that Jesus really had one desire, and so that one desire became Paul's one desire, that we would know Him. And not just know Him in our mind, but we would know Him in our spirit and in our hearts, and we would know the inheritance, that the promises of God are ours, and that we would know the power within us. This is his prayer, and I pray that for you today. If you've never accepted Jesus as your Savior, if you don't believe in Him, if you're a new believer, or if you've walked with Him all your life, this prayer in Ephesians is for you, because it is a prayer that transcends everything. Because you see, we can never get to the fullness of Christ in this life. Jesus Christ is beyond our comprehension. We catch glimpses of His brilliance, of His unfathomable love. We see Him forgiving prostitutes. We see Him healing the leper. We see Him being tender with religious leaders. We see Him raising children from the dead. We catch glimpses of Him in the Gospels, and we catch glimpses of Him in our own life when we feel that He has answered this prayer. We see He is protected here. He has done this. We catch glimpses. But He is the Word. As John chapter 1 says, He is the Word. He was there in the beginning, and all the worlds and all the solar systems were created through Him. And yet, through Him comes all grace and truth. And through Him comes the perfected blood that is accepted in heaven as a sacrifice for you and me, so we can stand clean. And through Him, every moment, prayers arise before the throne that you would have a spirit of wisdom and revelation in the knowledge of Him, and that your eyes would be opened, that you would know hope. You would know your inheritance. You would know the greatness of His power towards you. And yet that we would always, no matter how long we have known Christ, be humble and understand that no matter how great we may know Him, there is always more. There is always more to see of His beauty and His power and His wisdom. And there is always deeper places of coming into oneness with Him so much that our humanity blends with His divinity. And the Christ, the fullness of Christ that's inside you, will begin to live in your personality. And you will move more in the personality and the mind and the heart of Jesus than you do in your old personality. That's what it means to grow up in Him. John the Baptist understood it when he said, I decrease so that He may increase. The more you know Him and have your heart open to Him, you realize your inheritance is you can have the mind of Christ, the heart of Christ, the wisdom of Christ, the love of Christ alive and well in you. And so you give Him those places in your personality and say, Jesus, hide my life in You. I choose You above me. I choose Your wisdom above mine. And even if I have known You for decades, Jesus, You are so great, so miraculous, so wondrous. I know I have only begun to scratch the surface of who You are and who You desire to be in me and through me. In John chapter 17, Jesus said, Oh, Father, I pray they will be one with Me and one another, so the world may know Me, and that they may know You love them the way You love Me. My friends, even now Jesus is praying that the fullness of salvation will be yours, and that you will realize there is no limit, there is no ceiling, there is always greater heights of knowledge and understanding and hope and power and love and mercy and fullness. And so He continually prays for you without ceasing, that you will not put any ceiling and boundary on Him. You won't lock in, but you will let your love and hunger for Him take you higher. And if that is your desire, then my sweet friends, before you go to bed tonight, and when you wake up in the morning, to say, Jesus, I agree with Your prayers for me. I want the fullness of You, Jesus. Jesus, I agree. Oh my goodness, I agree.
2: Listening to Journey of Faith with Dr. Thomasine Pickens from San Antonio, Texas. All greetings in the name of Jesus. This is your host today, Dr. Thomasine Pickens from San Antonio, Texas. It is an honor to be here with you all today. Today, I want to come to you regarding the topic on faith. Amen. Faith. We know Romans 10:17 tells us that faith comes by hearing, and hearing the word of God. So if I want to increase my life, and if I want to increase the blessings in my life, I must be a hearer of his word, and not just a hearer, but also a doer of his word. But I must hear his word. I must be around faith speaking people. If I want my life to change for the better, and if I want to have the things that God's word said that I could have, then I need to change the atmosphere, the environment, the people that I am around. And I need to start being around people that speak faith, because I need to hear faith. I need to begin to read his word, and I need to read his word out loud. Why? So that I can hear his word, since that's how faith comes about. Okay? Amen. And so we want to talk about faith today, because you have to know the will of God for your life. You have to know the will of God for your life. And we know that the Bible tells us in Hebrews 11 that faith is confidence in what we hope for and assurance about what we do not see. We had spoken last week or a few weeks back on hope. And I want to bring it back up for this moment, for this topic of faith, because to me, faith and hope, they go hand in hand. I have to believe that God is who he says he is. I have to believe that his word is true. I have to believe the things that he speaks into my spirit, the things that he tells me that he's going to do on my behalf. And when he gives me that peace beyond understanding, I have to trust my God. I have a sign in my office, and it says, "Let your faith be bigger than your fear." And we all know that fear is false evidence appearing real. I cannot operate in fear. I must operate in faith in all that I do. You must operate in faith in all that you do, because God is speaking, but are we listening to him? Faith is defined as an unquestioning belief that does not require proof or evidence. I'm going to read that again. Faith is defined as an unquestioning belief that does not require proof or evidence. I have faith in God. Why? Well, he's never failed me, number one, but I have faith in God because his word tells me I need to have faith in him. And so you don't go around questioning his word. You trust his word, you believe his word, and you operate in the things around his word. Amen. So we don't question God's word. If he said he's going to do it, he's going to do exactly what he said he would do. We have to trust and believe. When I was going through a major ordeal in my life, God told me to do two things, trust him and believe him. And I stood on those two words, and those two words took me through, oh my God, took me through a horrible time in my life, just by trusting and believing that he was going to do exactly what he said he was going to do. And here's my thing. My belief is he's going to do exceedingly abundantly. You're going to always hear me quote that scripture because I believe it. I know it's true. He's going to do exceedingly and abundantly above all that we could ask of him. But I have to have the faith. And the Bible says faith the size of a mustard seed. If you've ever seen a mustard seed, that's not very big at all. That's all the faith that is required of me to have what the word of God says that I can have, to do what the word of God says that I can do. That's all I have to have, is the faith the size of a mustard seed. And that's all that we need today. So if you want to increase your faith, you must read the promises of God. If you want to increase your faith, you must stay in the word of God. You must, you know, soak it up. Find out who he is. When I went through a really rough time in life, before I came to really know who he was over 20 years ago, I became curious as to who he was, because I had done a lot of things in life and I wasn't quite sure why he loved me so, but I knew that he loved me because he always made a way out of no way on my behalf. And I remember my grandmother had a sign in her bathroom that says, "The Lord will make a way somehow." And I remember that's one of the first things I probably ever started reading, was that sign that was in her bathroom. And I have held on to that assigned to this very day all these years. And when I was going through the season in my life and I did not know what to do, I held on to God's unchanging hand. I held on to the promises, the things that I knew He was going to do on my behalf, the things that He had already done. And I did not let go of what He was going to do for me. And although some days I was trembling because I did not know how things were going to turn out, but I knew that it was going to turn out according to His will and His word. Why? Because that's exactly where I had positioned myself. I had positioned myself to be in his will. And so as I was saying a few minutes ago, so when I was going through this period in my life over 20 years ago, I wanted to know, why did He love someone like me? And so I began to read the Bible, and I read in the New Testament everything in red because I wanted to know everything that Jesus has said and all the things that Jesus was saying. And His words gave me so much peace. It gave me peace that the Bible talks about how you will have peace that surpasses all understanding. And although I was in a bad situation, in a bad position, I had peace that if I just held on to God, if I just continued to pray to Him, if I continued to talk to Him, if I continued to try to live my life as holy as I possibly could, that He would do some great and wonderful and amazing things in my life. And do you know, I can tell you today in 2021 that God has done exceedingly and abundantly more than I ever could have asked of Him. He has done some things in my life that I just didn't expect, and so many things that I can honestly say I probably don't even deserve the love that God has shown me and the blessings and the benefits that He has given to me. But my faith, my faith has been charged up, and I want to charge up somebody's faith here today. I want to charge you up. I want you to change your mind and change your thought process. And I want you to start saying and thinking, God can do anything for me. God can do anything for me. And I want you to receive that in your spirit today. And I want you to begin to confess His word and know that He can do anything. Faith doesn't come by praying for it or fasting or begging for it. Faith comes by hearing His words, studying His word, spending quality time in the word of God. I just challenge the people that are connected to me for the month of January. We read Proverbs every day, a chapter a day. And the purpose of reading Proverbs is that it's the book of wisdom. And it was to give us the wisdom that we need to do what we need to do in 2021. So I'm going to encourage you all every day, find a passage of scripture and read that scripture. Study that scripture and ask God to show you how to apply that scripture to your life and begin to apply it to your life so that you can have what the word of God says you can have, so you can have the peace that you need. So when everybody else is panicking and running all over the place, you are calm, and you can cause the room, the environment to calm down because you can tell them, trust God. Trust God. I'm going to give you four reasons today to trust God. Four reasons why you should trust your God. Oh my goodness, this is going to bless your entire life. Number one, God knows it all. That's the first reason. God knows it all. He created it all and He knows it all. So that's why I trust Him. That's why I have faith in He is who He says He is, because He is the creator of it all. Go all the way back to Genesis 1:1 and read what God did from the very beginning, and what He's done in the beginning, He's continually to do it in our lives. Amen. Number two, all things are possible with God. There is nothing that is impossible with God. All things are possible. Oh my God, let me say that again. All things are possible with God. You have to know that. You got to get that in your spirit. You have to start telling yourself that each and every day, that all things are possible with my God, that there's nothing my God cannot do on my behalf. Number three, God can be trusted, and God is worthy of our trust.

0: know that he's there with me. I know that he cares and he loves me. And let me tell you something. He cares about you and he loves you as well. God loves you. Please get that in your spirit. God loves you. He loves you so much. He has so much in plan, so much planned for you. You just have to get into his presence and find out what it is that he has specifically for you. I'm giving you four reasons. I can give you 104 reasons. I can give you 1,000,004 reasons, but I'm going to give you the four reasons to trust God. And the fourth reason you need to trust God and not doubt. The Bible tells us to lean not on our own understanding. Stop trying to figure it out. Stop trying to even work it out and take it to God and wait for God to give you the response. Wait for God to show you what he's going to do. Wait for God to tell you how to move and wait for God to tell you when to move. Amen. The fourth reason that you need to trust God is because God is our creator. God is our source and God is our resource. God is your boss. God is your manager. God is your supervisor. God will touch the heart of anybody on your behalf. You just have to be in right standing with God, and God will work it out with everyone else. And listen, we have to go through certain things. The Bible says that there's certain things we have to go through. Read the story of Job. But we know, we trust God. We know that although I'm going through this, I'm trusting that God has assigned me to this thing. So anything that God has assigned me too, I'm going to be able to walk through it because it is an assignment and I trust God. I have faith in God and I know that he would not allow me to go through anything that I'm not equipped for. See, that's the kind of trust and kind of faith you have to have in God, knowing that he's not going to put you in anything that you're not equipped to handle. Everything that he allows you to go through is for your benefit so that you can see how far you have come along. It's for your benefit so you can see how powerful and how magnificent your God is. So there's nothing he's going to allow you to go through that you cannot handle. The Bible says that he will not put more on you than you can bear. What does that mean? That means sometimes you need to get on your knees and say, Father, here I am. Father, strengthen me. And let me go back and not sometimes, but all the time. Every day when we wake up, before we leave our homes, before we go about doing our day, we need to ask God to strengthen us, to guide us, to protect us, and to show us what it is that he has for us. I'm talking to you today about faith, having the faith that you need to conquer all the things that God has already equipped you to conquer. You have to change your mindset, you have to change your attitude, and you have to change your mannerism to be able to benefit from all the things that God has for you. You got to walk like a boss. You can't walk like you're scared, but you got to walk like a boss. Amen. Thank you so much for joining me today on Journey of Faith with Dr. Pickens. Oh my goodness, I cannot wait till next week to finish this because it is powerful. Heavenly Father, we thank you for who you are. We thank you for all the things that you have done and all the things you will do. Lord God, continue to minister to us this word on faith and equip us and get us in the place and the position that we need to be in to do your will. God, we just thank you for everything. And everyone that you've connected us to. In Jesus' name we pray.
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Welcome to Daphna's weekly Bible study. We are deep in the book of Ephesians. We're in Ephesians chapter 4. We're looking at verses 4 through 6, and we've been talking about the unity of the faith, and we talked about one body and one spirit, and now we are down to one hope of your calling. May the Lord bless these words to your heart today. We are living in a time where unity is so important. These are very good.

words for us, and may they go into our hearts and change our lives, and may we walk, and walk means the way of life, our conduct, and may we glorify the Lord. My desire for you is for you to know the victory that Jesus won at Calvary for your life. And included in that is the hope of our calling. One hope, one faith, one body, one spirit. And our one hope of your calling. This refers to the return of the Lord. And I love to think about that today. He is coming in the clouds of glory. And I get excited when I think about that. That is our hope. We do not put hope in our bank account. And we do not even put hope in our families or our churches, or our securities are in Christ Jesus, all of it, our hope. And that hope is He's coming back. John, the Apostle John, saw heaven open, and he saw the Lord returning. And it's still the truth today. It refers to the return of the Lord. Are you ready to meet Him? Do you know Him as your Lord and Savior? He's going to take the church to heaven. We're going to go up and be with Him. And the Holy Spirit within us is the assurance of this great promise. We are sealed with the Holy Spirit of promise. We are sealed. What a blessed hope we have. Paul was suggesting here that the believer who realizes the existence of one body and who walks in the Spirit, who looks for the return of the Lord, is going to be a, get this, peacemaker and not a troublemaker. Are we peacemakers or troublemakers? That's a rhetorical question. May the Holy Spirit reveal to us. I want to be a peacemaker. It's important that we wear the shoes of peace, that we love one another, that we support one another, that we walk in humility, that we walk in the way of the cross, and that we prefer others over ourselves. So peacemaking, wearing the shoes of peace. I love that. I love that. I love that. Thank you, Lord, for that. Then we have one Lord. Moving on. This is our Lord Jesus Christ. He died for us. He lives for us. And one day He's going to come for us. What a blessed hope. That blesses my heart and spirit today. The things of this world should grow strangely dim to us. That blesses us. He's coming again for us. One day He's coming. Oh, glorious day. Oh, glorious day. It is difficult to believe that two believers can claim to obey the same Lord and yet not be able to walk together in unity. Someone asked, what is the greatest hindrance to Christianity? And the reply was, Christians. Acknowledging the Lordship of Christ is a giant step towards spiritual unity among people. And the Lordship of Jesus very simply means that we have come to the place of total surrender and that Jesus is in control of our lives. I want Jesus in control of my life. And not myself, not worldly wisdom or knowledge, but the Lord Jesus Christ through the power and the person of the Holy Spirit. And if you do not know Him as your Lord and Savior, I thought we would take a moment and have a prayer together so that you can pray that you will come to know Him. So if you will bow with me, I'm going to read a prayer that I have. And I pray that you will pray along with me. And if you've never received Jesus as your Lord and Savior, this will be the day of salvation for you. Heavenly Father, I have seen that I am a sinner still in the life of Adam and that I have committed sins. I believe You sent Your Son, Your only Son, the Lord Jesus Christ, to die in my place for my sins. I also believe He rose again and now lives, and right now I receive Him into my spirit as my Savior.
I surrender all that I am, all that I have, and all I shall ever be to you. I turn from my sins and from my selfish ways to live my new life in Christ, and I thank you for saving me. And may the Lord bless you as we prayed that together, uniting our spirits, uniting our faith in oneness to the one Lord that reigns over all. And we thank him for those that he saved. We thank you for those that he's filled with the Holy Spirit so they can walk in power and in victory and not in the lust of the flesh. And we give you praise, Father, in Jesus' name. So we have one Lord. Then we have one faith. There's one settled body of truth deposited by Christ in his church, and that is the faith. Jude called it the faith which was delivered unto the saints. The early Christians recognized a body of basic doctrine that they taught, they guarded, and they committed to others. And Christians may differ in some matters of interpretation and church practice, but all true Christians agree on the faith of the Son of God that loved us and gave himself for us. And to depart from the faith is to bring about disunity within the body of Christ. So we've looked at one Lord, one faith, and now we're going to talk about one baptism. And we're still in the first four chapters of chapter 4 of the book of Ephesians. One baptism. Since Paul was discussing the one body, this one baptism is probably the baptism of the Holy Spirit. The act of the Spirit when he places the believing sinner into the body of Christ. That's the prayer we've just prayed together, placing us sinners into the body of Christ. And that happens at conversion. And you can read about it in 1 Corinthians 12 and 13. And this is not an experience after conversion, nor is it an experience that the believer should pray for or seek after. We are commanded to be filled with the Holy Spirit in Ephesians 5:18, but we are never commanded to be baptized with the Spirit, for we have already been baptized by the Spirit at conversion. As far as the one body is concerned, there is one baptism, the baptism of the Holy Spirit, being totally immersed or totally filled with the Holy Spirit. But as far as local bodies of believers are concerned, there are two baptisms, the baptism of the Spirit and the water baptism. So we go on there, moving into one God and Father. Paul liked to emphasize God as Father. The marvelous oneness of believers in the family of God is evident here, for God is over all and working through all and is in all, the unity of believers. We are children in the same family, loving and serving the same Father. So we are to be able to walk together in unity. Even our spouses, our children, our relatives, our blood relatives here on earth, we all have a higher calling. We're all brothers and sisters in Christ Jesus. I may be a mother, or I may be a daughter, or I may be a sister, but I'm also a sister in the family of God to all of those that I'm blood kin to here. So it's a higher calling, the family of God. We are the children of the same family, loving and serving the same Father. So we ought to be able to walk together in unity, just as in an earthly family, the various members have to give and take in order to keep a loving unity in the home. To God's heavenly families, that we must do the same, give and take. The Lord's Prayer opens with our Father, not my Father. So relationships are giving and taking. But Paul was concerned that Christians not break the unity of the Spirit by agreeing with false doctrines. And the Apostle John echoed the warning. The local church cannot believe in peace at any price. For God's wisdom is first pure and then peaceable. Purity of doctrine of itself does not produce spiritual unity, for there are churches that are sound in faith,
but unsound when it comes to love. This is why Paul joined the two, speaking the truth in love is very, very important. One God and one Father, the Lord of our God and Father of our Lord Jesus Christ. The gifts of unity, going on and starting in verse 7, so we will open our Bibles and we will first read the scriptures, and then we're going to be talking about spiritual gifts, and we read in verse 7 of chapter 4, but to teach one of us, grace was given according to the measure of Christ's gift. When he ascended on high, he led captivity captive and gave gifts to men. Now this, he ascended, what does it mean but that he also first descended into the lower parts of the earth? He who descended is also the one who ascended far above all the heavens, that he might fill all things. But to each of us is given grace according to the measure of Christ's gift. You are gifted. He has given you gifts. He has given his children gifts. And he's given us those gifts for unity. Paul moves now from what all Christians have in common to how Christians differ from one another. He was discussing variety and individuality within the unity of the Spirit. God has given each believer at least one spiritual gift, and those are outlined in 1 Corinthians 12 for just fun reading. It goes through a long list of different gifts, and this gift is to be used for the unifying and edifying, or the building up of the body of Christ. That's the reason we're given gifts, is to help others, to help the body of Christ. When you were born into this world, God gave you certain natural abilities, perhaps in mechanics or in the arts or athletics or music. These are natural abilities. In this regard, all people are not created equal, because some are smarter and some are stronger and some are more talented than others. But in the spiritual realm, each believer has at least one spiritual gift, no matter what natural abilities he may or may not possess. And a spiritual gift is a God-given ability to serve God and other Christians in such a way that Christ is glorified and believers are edified. How does the believer discover and develop his gifts? We could use a whole session on, it's fun to study spiritual gifts and for the Holy Spirit to come and be present and show you what your gifts are. It's so much fun. But we'll save that for another time. But how does the believer discover and develop his spiritual gift? And as you read over about your spiritual gifts in 1 Corinthians 12 and Romans 12, may the Holy Spirit shed light on your heart and what your gifts are. And I will be praying for you as you walk this exciting journey. And may you be blessed this week in the name of the Lord Jesus.

0: Hello, hello, friends. Welcome back to A Call to Love, where we are doing the journey.
1: Yes, welcome.
0: And learning to love God with all of our heart, soul, mind, and strength. And in turn, just letting that overflow into loving each other.
1: Yeah.
0: This is Matt, coming all the way from the United States, Indiana, to be exact, which I believe is one of, if not the best state in the United States, but that's neither here nor there. And I'm here with my beautiful wife, Rachel.
1: Yes, I am here.
0: Shalom. We just are so grateful to have this space. We just love open space with the Lord. We love open space with dinner. Like, we love, like, having people over. It's almost like you have dinner and it's amazing, but you're waiting for that open space at the end of the night, mm-hmm. where your stomachs are full, your glass is full, and you are just enjoying one another. And, like, you find yourself having conversations so you're like, I don't know how we got here, but it was amazing.
1: Yes, the post-meal linger.
0: Yes.
1: You get to wait and be together.
0: Yeah.
1: No place to go.
0: We live for the linger.
1: Yes.
0: Yes. So, well, this morning or wherever, whatever time zone you're in, we just want to invite you to turn to Psalm 42 with us. We have been journeying through the Psalms in our own heart with each other and with the Lord. We just a sidebar, because I know all of you curious minds want to know. I love art and poetry and music, and I feel like when I read poetry, something comes alive in me. Something gets unlocked in me that a theological textbook or it just doesn't get to. Mm. And so I think it's appropriate that of all of the different mediums that God could have communicated himself to his to people, he chose story and art.
1: Yeah.
0: You know, he chose the language of the heart, which is poetry in the Psalms. You know, like, there's just something here that, you know, it needs unlocked a little bit.
1: Yes. And in this season specifically, we have found that the Psalms have grounded us
0: into him. Yeah.
1: And as we read, you know, a chapter or two a day, we're reminded of the different characteristics of God that ground us back into his goodness, his faithfulness, his trustworthiness, his love, his kindness.
0: Come on.
1: So,
0: yeah, last week we had talked about dwell in the land and feed on his faithfulness from Psalm 37. Mm-hmm. And it just feels like, man, when we get into the word, it's specifically the Psalms in this season. It's been different things in different seasons. We find that it is much easier to feed on his faithfulness when we're reminded of who he is and what he's doing.
1: Yes.
0: So I just give you permission today as we look at Psalm 42. I give your heart permission to... You can't always catch art. You can't always catch truth intellectually. Sometimes it's meant to be fully experienced. And so we give you permission today to experience the truth that sets you free.
1: Yeah.
0: So, I love this. This psalm is a psalm, my transcription says, to the chief musician, a contemplation of the sons of Korah. I just think it's so cool that there's a whole group that literally their job was to put poetry to the things of God. That's a profession that I could get down on. So, but in this, I love this language here. Now, this is one of the things that I think validates Christianity, whatever, you know, this idea is this. In the scriptures, they don't sugarcoat their experiences. It's not all rainbows and sunshine, you know?
1: Right.
0: Like in verse 5 of Psalm 42 is where I want to begin. But it's this, he says, "Why are you downcast? Why are you cast down, O my soul? And why are you disquieted within me? Hope in God, for I shall yet praise him for the help of his countenance." I want to start there and just, I don't know about you, there are many times where I can roll out of bed and I can feel this heaviness that I have no idea how it got there. Because I slept decent, you know, et cetera, et cetera. I check my systems. Okay, how's my heart? I feel good. I don't have nothing I know of I need to confess or repent of. But all of a sudden there's like this, I'm a feeler by nature anyway, but there's a place where you can feel this heaviness and you just don't don't know what it is. And I love that, like this poetic expression, like, you know, almost like having this heart to heart with your own heart. Why are you cast down, O my soul?
1: Yes.
0: And why are you disquieted within me? Don't you know? Hope in God, for I shall yet praise him for the help of his countenance. But here's the part that I want to hit on is in this verse 6 and 7. I'm going to read it, and then I'm going to go back and break it down, and then hopefully we can do an experience together that I think, yeah. So he says, O my God, my soul is cast down within me. Therefore, because my soul is cast down within me, I will remember you from the land of the Jordan and from the heights of Hermon, from the hill Mizar. Deep calls unto deep at the noise of your waterfalls. All of your waves and billows have gone over me. Mm. And so I was sitting with the Lord this week, and I took a day and just sat, just really wanted to hear what he had to say, and he took me to this passage, and I'm like sitting with it. And I love this language where he says, okay, I don't know what's going on within me. Why are you cast down? He says, but because you're cast down, here's what I'm going to do. Here's my prophetic act. I will remember you. And he uses this language from the land of Jordan and from the heights of Hermon and from the hill Mizar. Now, for me, sometimes a verse will like stand at attention. And this was one of those verses, this verse, verse 6. And I thought, oh, isn't that cool that sometimes, you know, I grew up in Indiana and then I went to school in Chicago. And sometimes I can remember, you know, different places nostalgically. I had deep transformative experiences at this one retreat center in Chicago.
1: Right.
0: And I can think, oh, that place was wonderful. And I think they do that with the land of Israel here. Like he's remembering, I will remember you from the land of Jordan, from Mount Hermon, and from the hill Mizar. And I thought, well, I don't really know what these really mean. I know they got to mean more than just these places geographically.
1: Sure.
0: And so when you go in and you break down the word Jordan, right? The word Jordan actually it's prophetic. It's the land of descent, right? Some people would call it a valley, and the Jordan Valley, and it actually was a place of judgment, right? So So I can unpackage all that, but I'm going to choose not to. So he says, "I will remember you from the land of the Jordan." So if we're looking at this like almost like a spiritual experience, he's saying, "I'm looking at you from the land of the Jordan, and from the heights of Hermon." And Hermon was Mount Hermon, and it was one of the highest points, if not the highest, but it was in northern Israel, and it was so high, it was a mountain that had snow on it almost year round, and at the base of the mountain, the snow would melt, and the streams would come, and it was just glorious.
1: Wow!
0: Right? And it was the high point, though. Some argued in different streams, like what all actually took place here. Was this the place where the Mount of Beatitude? There's a lot of debate on that. And so, but then you go into, and it's from the hill Mizar in verse 6, right? And what it is, or the Mount, the hill Mizar is actually in the shadow of Mount Hermon, and basically it's a mountain of itself, but in comparison to Mount Hermon, it's a hill, basically. It's like a little pebble. And so as I was sitting with the Lord, I thought, what is this going on, Lord? And I felt like the Lord invited me into this experience that I want to invite us into.
1: Yes.
0: Is that why are you downcast, O my soul? And that with any given moment, like right now as you're listening to this, I want to contend that your heart, your soul, right, the internal world, it's probably carrying all three of these geographical places. It's probably carrying some areas where you were in a deep descent and probably feel like, oh, the Lord is ripping things out of me. Mm-hmm. He is in judgment of some things on me, and he is asking me to come out and come clean.
1: Mm-hmm.
0: So there's probably that measure in any given day and in any given moment. Equally, there's places within each of our heart that we have our Mount Hermons, and these are the high, oh my gosh, it couldn't get any better. Mm-hmm. Life is wonderful.
1: Victory.
0: Yeah, that's what it means. You're right. Mount Hermon became
1: celebration.
0: Known. Yes. Mm-hmm. And it was a place of unity. Oh my gosh, I'm in oneness with the Lord.
1: Mm-hmm.
0: And then
1: I'm confident in who I am.
0: Yes.
1: Yeah.
0: Yes. But when you have those two extremes, what we find is that, I don't know about you, most of life is lived in kind of in the middle of this.
1: Right.
0: So when we get to the Mount Hermons, they're wonderful. And then we find the next day, oh man, I'm just kind of normal. And that's the hill Mizar. It's just in comparison to Mount Hermon, it's not the highest of highs, but in comparison to the Jordan, it's not the lowest of lows.
1: Right.
0: Right?
1: And it's so, like doing your daily chores.
0: Yes, it's the mundane. It's the normal. It's whatever. I got to do laundry, just like I got to pray over somebody or lead somebody to the Lord. And so as we unpackage this, I love this language here. And he jumps from those three geographic descriptors to verse 7 where he says, deep calls unto deep at the noise of your waterfall. And I felt like the Lord said, Matt, there is a different measure of righteousness that I'm birthing within you in each one of those locations within your heart. There's a different thing that gets birthed when you're in the Valley of Jordan than when you're in the valley of, or you're in the mountain of Mount Hermon. And each one of those, like for many of us, what we can do is we can actually take it where I'm trying to avoid the pain of Jordan and trying to get to the victory of Mount Hermon. And I'm trying to do it on my own. But what we find is that the Lord's depth is calling to our depth, right? That's carrying all three of these.
1: Right.
0: And so in different seasons, the Lord may say, son, daughter, I need you to sit in Jordan Valley with me.
1: Yeah.
0: Because I need to birth something in you in this that will... that will trans it will transform you at a deeper level.
1: Right, and there's no shortcut.
0: And there's no, you're right, that's it. There's no shortcut through this journey. And what I found, right, he says, deep calls unto deep at the noise of your waterfall. All of your waves and your billows have gone over me. I have felt like what the Lord was saying was, is Matt, I have beauty and grace.
1: Yes.
0: In every one of those.
1: Yes.
0: To where suddenly no longer is the aim or the goal to get out of your season, but it's to have eyes to see, because you're recognizing that my depth is calling out your depth to come into oneness, no matter the geographic location you find yourself in.
1: Say that one again.
0: Okay.
1: The my depth.
0: Yes, because what the Father is actually saying is that his depth, the deep calls unto deep, the depth of his heart, the beauty, the mystery, the wonder, the grace that he has is calling out the depth of my heart to come and be seen with him. And so if he is in the Jordan Valley, then he has a depth that he wants to deposit. He has a righteousness he wants to birth in my depth. Does that make sense?
1: Yes.
0: So I don't know if you have any thoughts on that, but has that been wrong? Is that rang true to your experience?
1: Absolutely. And if we can remain with him and with him with and honestly.
0: Yeah.
1: And relate to him honestly, I think that the righteousness gets birthed fully.
0: Oh, that's
1: and
0: so
1: we
0: good.
1: Get to receive his highest and best. As we stay right with him, not behind him a step, not ahead of him a step.
0: Or not thinking he's demanding that my internal world looks like Mount Hermon when I feel like the Jordan.
1: Right.
0: You know what I mean?
1: Right. Like, he's comfortable with all of it.
0: Yeah.
1: All of it is sanctified.
0: Yes. And we find ourselves like Moses going, I don't want to go into the promised land if you're not there.
1: Right.
0: I don't want the Mount Hermon if you're not there, Lord.
1: Mm-hmm.
0: Because what ends up happening is then I try to ascend to Mount Hermon over and over again, but it actually doesn't carry any transformative life.
1: Yes.
0: And that's when Jesus says, I have come to give them life and life abundant. It ceases to be about just going to Mount Hermon, and it becomes more about I can make my home wherever he's at.
1: Yes.
0: Because if he's in the Jordan, I know he's redeeming something in the Jordan. So I want to do this. I want you to just, if you would, just kind of position yourself and just in the name of Jesus, we just hold out all three of those places within our heart that we're unaware of. We don't even know where we're at fully in that moment, because it can go moment to moment. And we just present them to you, Holy Spirit, and we ask that you would whisper to us, where are you at? Holy Spirit, that you would meet us right where we're at in one of those three places. We just bless you in the name of Jesus.

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